Cafe Jazz opens with a very special artist, Barney Bigard and his orchestra from 1976 on RCA Recordings. Clarinet Gumbo. If you're familiar with Bigard, you'll know that his career is a storied career. Stints with King Oliver and Duke Ellington and Louis Armstrong on compositions like Mood Indigo, CJM Blues, Saturday Night Function, Rhythm, Stompy Jones, Dreamy Blues, and also many more. Clarinetist Barney Bigard, fine tradition, fine New Orleans clarinetist. This is Gene Knight with Cafe Jazz. We'll continue with our big band, bebop, and beyond. That's our specialty here. This is the Thad Jones, Mel Lewis Big Band.

It's a Booker Irving original. Booker Irving, the tenor saxophonist from a Prestige recording, made in 1963 and released in 1970. Exaltation with Frank Strozier on alto sax.

Brown, also on guitar, Sir Roland Hanna on piano, and Richard Davis, the bassist, of course, Mel Lewis, on drums. A two-record set for Thad Jones and Mel Lewis. The Big Dipper. This is Gene Knight with Cafe Jazz. You know, we play a lot of vinyl here. We think that vinyl is vintage. We've got vinyl in our blood. Later in the hour, we'll return to the Thad Jones, Mel Lewis thing. There's a couple of cuts on here with the vocalist, Ruth Brown. But for right now, we'll continue with trombonist Steve Davis.

That's Diana Krall from a 1996 release titled All For You, dedication to Nat King Cole. That was the Frim Fram Sauce, Diana Krall. And from 1962, actually a re-release, Why Not, the Miles Davis classic. That was the Dave Pike Quartet. The set started with Louis Armstrong. This is Gene Knight with Cafe Jazz.

0: That's Michel Legrand, the French composer, with a great arrangement of the song Summer Me, Winter You from the film Picasso Summer. A great group of musicians on this release, too. Arturo Sandoval, Bill Watrous, Bud Shank, Buddy Collette, Hubert Laws, John Pisano, Pete Christleaf, Brian Bromberg, and Peter Erskine.
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I'm Linda Santee, and before the next hour of Cafe Jazz, let me say that, backed by popular demand, New Stage Players present the Tony Award-winning musical Come From Away Reprise. Performances started yesterday, run through the 14th. And Friday and Saturday will feature two shows per evening. Ain't that something? The fast-paced ensemble production proved to be an audience favorite back in June, so they just added more performances to meet that popular demand. Good for you guys. All right, with that, let's go on to more Cafe Jazz at Siouxland Public Media.

Tenor saxophonist Plas Johnson with Grease Patrol, the LA 55 release on Carell Records, 1983. That's a title cut to Grease Patrol. Art Hillary at the keyboards, Jimmy Smith, the drummer, and Billy Rogers on guitar. It's a classic Grease. There's a definition on here. I love this. Grease, that essence which each jazz musician applies to the music. Grease Patrol. This is Gene Knight with the best of big band, bebop, and beyond. This is the Thad Jones Mel Lewis Orchestra with vocalist Ruth Brown, Fine Brown Frame.

You know, we've been sitting out here for a long time, man, and I got a few things I want to talk about, too, you know, because I've had a few things happen to me that don't, you know, really lay right now, but I mean, my father used to always, when he saw me getting in

You can always count on Les McCann for a little touch of soul. That's from Talk to the People, Atlantic Records, 1972. Little advice from his dad, Let It Lay, Les McCann. Tom Harrell on the flugelhorn before that from his compact disc release titled Prana. With Maharaja, violinist Stuff Smith from the Smith Memorial album with What Is This Thing Called Love. And we open with the vocalist Ruth Brown, Fine Brown Frame, from the Thad Jones Mel Lewis Orchestra release. That was on Prestige, recorded in 1968. This is Gene Knight with Cafe Jazz. Up next, a little touch of New Orleans from the trumpeter Devin Phillips.

From the compact disc, Tonight I Need You So, that was Jeannie Bryson with Simple Song. And Louis Hayes before that and the Cannonball Legacy Band from their release titled Maximum Firepower, the classic Autumn Leaves. From 1983 on Nova Records, organist John Patton, from his Soul Connections release, the cut titled Extensions. And New Orleans trumpeter Devin Phillips from Wade in the Water with the Big Chief, Little New Orleans sound there. We'll close this hour with guitarist

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Hey, the Sioux City Community Theater presents the Tony Award-winning Ken Ludwig comedy, Lend Me a Tenor, with performances running, well, they started yesterday and they run through the 20th of September. The play revolves around the chaos that ensues when a famous opera tenor arrives at a hotel before a big performance. It features mistaken identities, fast-paced dialogue, physical comedy, romantic entanglements, and the pressures in the world of opera. sctheater.org for more information. And now more Cafe Jazz right here on Siouxland Public Media. Remember, we'll go on to 10 o'clock blues after that.

saxophonist Booker Ervin opens a third hour of Cafe Jazz. From a release on Prestige 1966, Groovin' High, we listen to Bass 9. Up next, Stanley Clark.

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He's gonna be 4 years old on his next birthday. He happened to be with Brian and me when we wrote this song. It's about new life and new spirit, new feelings. We asked Bobby, what should we call this song? And he said, oh, that's pretty. That's my song. And that was very appropriate, that a song for new life should be about Bobby. This is a song for Bobby Smith.

brothers and sisters in the spirit.

It's Gil Scott-Heron and Brian Jackson. They co-wrote many of the movement songs from the early 1970s. This one from 1973. We heard two selections. The title, Cut the Bottle. Everybody remembers that one, at least if you're my age, and I'm telling on myself. And Song for Bobby Smith. That was backed up against the Stanley Clarke release, Children Are Forever. We heard

0: bass folk song. And since we're in that mode, a little movement music, when the message was more about peace than anything else, we're going to Gary Bartz now. Peace and love.
1: Thank you. Hubert Eves is our pianist. Hubert Eves. Hubert Eves comes from St. Paul, Minneapolis, Minnesota. Howard King is our drummer. Howard King. And he comes from the Bronx, New York. Oh, we got a hand for the Bronx, huh? Okay. Our bassist is Stafford James from Evanston, Illinois. And this time we'd like to wish everybody peace.

That's Azar Lawrence from his People Moving release in the early 70s, You Can't Hide Love. And before that, Gary Bartz from I've Known Rivers, Peace and Love.

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0: A decade ago, Bill McKibben was fighting gas fracking. 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
2: Well, hey there, you. It's time again. I didn't forget your name. I don't know why I said it that way. Anyway, it's time for the 10 o'clock blues to begin. So first I'll tell you a little bit about it, and then I'll start playing music. That's usually what we do. We've got a great show planned for you tonight. We've got brand new music from Ryan Bluewrath Newman and Reed Turchie coming up as we get into the next hour of the show, and lots of some familiar classics as well. We've got Elmore James's Madison Blues. We've got The Sky is Crying, but performed by Joanna Connor from her fine new live album. And we're going to start things off here with new music from Keb Moe. The new album is called The Breakdown. I believe he's on tour currently with Taj Mahal. Of course, they've had a couple of collaborations in the recent past, but this is from Keb Moe's new album out by himself, because Taj Mahal also has an album out by himself, and we'll hear that later too. But we're going to hear Keb Moe's Fussing and Fighting as we begin our show tonight. It's the 10 o'clock blues.

It's the 10 o'clock blues. That's Grace Potter and Love Me Not. Her new album is called Trespasser. That song is on that album. Sue Foley before that with something from her album, One Guitar Woman, with Oh Babe, It Ain't No Lie, which she's playing an acoustic instead of pinky, at least on the cover of the album. Anyway, Tomar and the FCs. I missed that song. Haven't played it in far too long. A track called Ain't Worth It. And we opened up our show tonight with one from The Breakdown, the new album by Keb Moe, with a song called Fussing and Fighting, as opposed to Fussin' and Fightin'. I think I like the apostrophe ending a little bit better on that. But anyway, we're going to go ahead. We're going to make our way forward. We've got Albert Castilla, Danielle Nicole coming up. And now, a fellow by the name of Ryan Blurath, that's spelled B-L-U-W-R-A-T-H, Ryan Blurath Newman. He's got a new album called Wrath of Blues, and here's a live rendition of Dust My Broom. It's next on the 10 o'clock blues.

It's the 10 o'clock blues. That's Kelly Hunt. But, okay, so here's the thing. There are evidently two Kelly Hunts. One, the one we just heard, is K-E-L-L-Y Hunt, H-U-N-T. The one I was thinking it was, but didn't sound at all like, is Kelly Hunt, K-E-L-L-E-Y Hunt, H-U-N-T, who, is, of course, is a piano player. And I think, why... She doesn't even have the piano on this album because it's a different one. It's a different Kelly Hunt. Anyway, so that is the folky Americana Kelly Hunt as opposed to the barrel-fisted piano-playing Kelly Hunt that we normally play on this show. So anyway, but I like that song anyway. Little banjo, little violin there, or fiddle. A song called Homecoming. That's Kelly Hunt, but the different one than we normally play on this show. Elmore James, that's the one we always play. There's only one Elmore. He's the only guy I know named Elmore. Well, Elmore Leonard, the writer. Anyway, Elmore James with Madison Blues and Danielle Nicole with a song called Gaslight. Coming up, we will hear from Cassius Culpepper and Eddie Ninevolt. He is the only Ninevolt I know.

It's the 10 o'clock blues Taj Mahal and the Phantom Blues Band. Their latest album is called Time. That's a song on it called Life of Love. We also heard from Big Mabel with Your Turn to Cry, and we opened with Peter Karp in that set. Well, thank you so much for tuning in tonight to the 10 o'clock blues. We'll hear from John Primer in just a little bit from his tribute to Teresa's Lounge. Also, we've got something from the record company and new music from the band Shiny Ribs, which is one of those bands that's really just a guy who, for whatever reason, chose to call his band Shiny Ribs. Anyway, we had something from Shiny Ribs a year and a half or so ago. Anyway, we've got new music from Shiny Ribs in just a little bit. Up next, Danielle Ponder's got a new album out. It's called Everything Has Changed. This song is from it. It's called Sun and Moon, and it's next on the 10 o'clock blues.

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The new album is called Down Here. That's a song from it called Blowing Up. It's Eddie Ninevolt. Also, we heard from Cassius Culpepper before that, from his debut album, Act One, with a track called Believe. Mikey Jr. from Traveling North. He also had an album called Traveling South, so don't get those confused. And Joanna Connor, Live on 11/11 is the name of her most recent album. Came out just about a month or so ago, and the sky is crying. We've got another hour of the 10 o'clock blues just ahead, and we're going to get right into that right now with a young woman by the name of Kells from Dirty Blues Princess. It's an EP. Here's a song from it called 6 Feet Under. It is Kells as we open up our second half here on the 10 o'clock blues.

It's a 10 o'clock blues. Am I the only fool? That is maybe not a great question to have to ask, but that's Chris O'Leary from his latest album, Blue Collar. Before that, Black Pumas with Mrs. Postman from Chronicles of a Diamond. We also heard from Andrew Alley. We haven't heard from him for a while. That title cut from his, I think that was his debut album, Hard Working Man, and Kells and 6 Feet Under. On the way, we've got Taj Mahal and Amani Burnham, and we continue next with some brand new music from Reed Turchie. This is Junior's Boogie. This is the 2026 remaster, so we're going to play this for you. It's Reed Turchie up next on the 10 o'clock blues.

It's the 10 o'clock blues Taj Mahal and the Phantom Blues Band. It's your voodoo working. Professor Longhair with Mardi Gras in New Orleans. And we heard from Reed Turchie doing some reading up on Mr. Turchie. He is a Grammy winner. I play Grammy winners all the time. He's an Emmy nominee, which we don't get a lot of those on this show. So he's halfway to an EGOT. Of course, what's the other one? E.G. Oscar, Tony. Well, he probably won't get either of those. Maybe. I mean, he's a writer as well as a songwriter. So anyway, that was Reed Turchie and a track called Junior's Boogie, the 2026 remaster. Fess in there with Mardi Gras in New Orleans and Taj Mahal and the Phantom Blues Band. We've got more great blues still ahead. Devin Gilfillian, the Black Keys, Chris Bergson Band, and now...

It's the 10 o'clock blues. You only hear so many voices like that. That is Danielle Ponder. Her new album will be out in early October, October 9th, I believe. It's going to be out officially. It will be called Everything Has Changed. That is the lead-off single to that, her second album, or sophomore release, as we like to say, for whatever reason. I don't know why we always call it that. And we being radio announcer people types. Danielle Ponder and Sun and Moon. That's again from Everything Has Changed. That album will be out less than a month from now. Before that, we heard from Colin James. Danielle Ponder's album is called Sun and Moon. That was from an album called Chasing the Sun, where he had a guest appearance from the phenomenally talented Lucinda Williams, a track called Protection. I don't know if I've played that particular song on the show or not, maybe just one other time. And we opened the set with The Last Thing I Remember from Armani Burnham's Roots and Wings. Well, thank you so much for tuning into the 10 o'clock blues. Maybe if you're just kind of feeling this show out, you can turn this into a habit and listen every Saturday night. It airs right here on Siouxland Public Media from 10 until midnight. Let's see. What do we got? We've still got Chris Bergson Band. We've got Valerie June's new song. And now, Devin Gilfillian. This is a track called Black Dog Rabbit Hole. It's from an album called Time Will Tell, and it's next here on the 10 o'clock blues. Hello.

10 o'clock, please. Valerie June's answer to the Howlin' Wolf classic Smokestack Light. And the song's called Smokestack. Also, we heard Chris Bergson Band, Black Keys, and Devin Gilfillian. And that is nearly all of my allotted time. I'm going to leave you here with one final song. It's called Love You More from the album Getting There by Eli Paperboy Reed. As we close up tonight's 10 o'clock, please. Good night, y'all.

0: On last week's Wait, Wait, Mo Rocca felt bad for the USS Abraham Lincoln, which finally ended a record-breaking deployment at sea.
1: That poor aircraft carrier, I never thought that an aircraft carrier could have it worse than the president it was named for.
2: That's true.
0: I'm Peter Sagal. This week we're shipping out with Leslie Jones, who might be the first guest to live tweet the show as she appears on it. 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

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New jazz for night owls and restless spirits like yourself, seeking the latest musical art from today's living jazz musicians, young and old, men and women. 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Jazz After Hours is where the music isn't selected from heavily researched playlists or by brittle algorithms. It's all handpicked just for you. My name is Jeff Hanley. My week, leading up to tonight's show, has been all about listening to the new music sent to Jazz After Hours from around the world, and carefully curating 4 hours of musical discovery and rediscovery. You'll find the playlist for tonight's show posted at jazzafterhours.net. You can also reach me there if you have any questions about the music you hear. And if you're interested, you can read about our programming philosophy. And if you're a musician with a new record, you can find out how to submit your music for consideration. You don't need an expensive promoter to be considered for Jazz After Hours. I actually prefer to hear directly from you. We start tonight's show with a little bit of celebration. However you might feel about the Grammy Awards, you can't deny that winning a Grammy for a jazz musician is a big deal. It's a moment of joy for the winner, and I want to take note of a couple of this year's winners tonight, starting with the extraordinary pianist Sullivan Fortner, who came away with the statuette for Best Instrumental Jazz Record this year for his album Southern Nights. This is Sullivan's third Grammy, with 5 nominations, and I picked out one of the very special tracks on the record to start tonight's Jazz After Hours. Everybody on the record gets a W, so congratulations to bassist Peter Washington and drummer Marcus Gilmore. There is a lot of great music on Southern Nights, but I want to single out one track in particular from the record, Brownie's Daoud. From the Grammy Jazz Album of the Year, this is Sullivan Fortner with Peter Washington and Marcus Gilmore on Clifford Brown's Daoud. Let's make a jazz show.

finishing our first set tonight on Jazz After Hours with a little bit of rediscovery. The New Gypsies, featuring the late guitarist Vic Juris, an album dating back to 2017 and just released. Tony Maselli is the vibraphonist there, with Chico Huff on bass and Dan Monahan on drums, and their special guest Vic Juris from the self-titled New Gypsies album. That's Django's Nuage. Andy Farber and his orchestra before that, with a portrait of Joe Temperley, the Barry sax and bass clarinet genius, original member of the Jazz at Lincoln Center Orchestra, who also taught at Juilliard for a long time. That performance of Portrait of Joe Temperley featured the band leader Andy Farber on baritone sax. We took that one from the album by the Andy Farber Jazz Orchestra called Early Blue Evening. And from the Grammy Award-winning album Southern Nights, Clifford Brown's classic Daoud, performed by Sullivan Fortner on piano, Peter Washington on bass, and Marcus Gilmore on drums. Don't forget, Sullivan Fortner is one of the marquee artists at the Gilmore Festival coming up later on this year in Kalamazoo. I've got details at jazzafterhours.net. From his album recorded on stage at the Village Vanguard, saxophonist Ben Wendell is up next on Jazz After Hours. He's performing here with pianist Gerald Clayton, bassist Linda Mahon O, and drummer Obed Calver. This is a tune called On the Trail, famously recorded by Jimmy Heath and Wynton Kelly, and reimagined by Ben Wendell in front of an audience at the Village Vanguard in New York City. 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

This is Jazz After Hours. Maybe you did this when record stores were around. You'd go to the store and you'd dig through the stacks of vinyl and find something new or something unexpected. And I've been doing a lot of that this last week, but digitally. I went back and pulled out the album from clarinetist Annette Cohen and Trio Brasileiro. And I thought I'd play that tune for you tonight, Flamenco, from the album Rosa dos Ventos. Trio Brasileiro is Dudu Maia on the Brazilian mandolin, Douglas Laura on the Brazilian seven-string guitar, and Alexander Laura, adding percussion there with Trio Brasileiro and clarinetist Annette Cohen. Roberto Fonseca and Vincent Segal right before that with Te Estrano. That comes from the album called Nuit Parisienne à la Havane, from cellist Vincent Segal and pianist Roberto Fonseca. And Ben Wendell began it with his album recorded on stage at the Village Vanguard about 3.5 to 4 years ago. Understory is the name of the album, Ben's first live recording. We started the set with On the Trail. Ben on tenor saxophone with pianist Gerald Clayton, bassist Linda Mahon O, and drummer Obed Calver. I was very happy to get a brand new record from Monica Herzig this last week. It's called Transparent, an album inspired by her family life and her raising of a transgender child. A tune by Reginald Dwight starts off our final set this hour. Monica Herzig with Jeremy Allen on bass, Karina Colas on drums, and Peter Kainley on guitar. Reginald Dwight, a.k.a. Elton John, wrote this tune. You know it. It's called Your Song on Jazz After Hours.

0: Jazz After Hours. Something very new, a sneak preview of a new record by a rising star in jazz, guitarist Alex Wintz. Alex will soon release an album called Collage, and you had a chance to hear it here first on Jazz After Hours. That was Pond Hop, inspired by his international touring and the constant motion of life on the road. Alex Wintz on guitar, Matt Penman was the bassist, and Jimmy McBride, the drummer, on Collage from guitarist Alex Wintz. Grammy winner Christian McBride and his big band right before that. Recent Grammy win for Best Large Jazz Ensemble for the record Without Further Ado, Volume 1. That's where we got that version of All Through the Night, featuring singer Cecile McLaurin-Salvant on the Cole Porter tune. And Monica Herzig began the set with Elton John's Your Song. Monica's newest record is Transparent. She played piano there with Jeremy Allen on bass, Karina Colas on drums, and guitarist Peter Keenly on Elton's Your Song. My name's Jeff Hanley. We'll take a quick break for some business on your local public radio station and come right back with three more hours of our show.
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3: 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So pressure changes we seem to be surprisingly sensitive to.
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We're back with hour number two of Jazz After Hours. Thank you very much for tuning in to your local public radio station or for connecting to our stream from the Jazz After Hours website. However you're listening tonight, thanks very much for being here. We're having some fun tonight, mixing it up a little bit and celebrating some Grammy wins. This next artist won the Grammy for Best Alternative Jazz Album. In fact, he also won an award for an arrangement of a tune called Big Fish. Nate Smith is his name. He's a drummer and bandleader, and his new album, the Grammy winner, is called Live Action. This tune, Now, features saxophonist Josh Johnson and starts this hour of our show, Jazz After Hours.

Inspired by his time as a graduate student at the University of Illinois Urbana-Champaign, that's Jose Guzman, guitarist and composer, with his band, the Afro-Caribbean Jazz Collective. That one was called Orchard Downs, from their record Cortadita. David Friedman and Tony Maselli, right before that, two vibraphonists, with an album called Glow, celebrating their longtime friendship and partnership with Dave Samuels. David Friedman played with Dave Samuels back in the band called Double Image. And it's been claimed that this is the first album ever featuring just two vibraphonists. I can't really prove that to you, but that's what the liner notes tell me. Carousel was the name of that tune, a tune dating back to David Friedman and Dave Samuels' work with Double Image. And before that, Nate Smith with his Grammy winner. The record is called Live Action. We started the hour with Now. It was a feature for Josh Johnson on saxophone. One of those albums that came in unexpectedly from far away and got my attention right away is from Mattias Svensson, a Swedish bassist and composer. The record is called Embrace. And we'll start our next set on Jazz After Hours with something called My Toots, Toots for Toots. Not sure exactly what that means, but it's a pretty cool one. From bassist Mattias Svensson, pianist Bill Mays, and drummer Morten Lund on Jazz After Hours.

That's a sextet put together by John Esposito on his most recent album called Laura. Through the Treetops wrapped up our set with Chris Payson on trumpet, Eric Pearson on flute, Phil Allen on the valve trombone, the pianist and band leader John Esposito, Ira Coleman on bass, Peter O'Brien on drums. Through the Treetops from John Esposito's sextet. From Neil Kirkwood, we heard Skywalkers. That's a piece of music that was originally commissioned for a tap dance. It featured Willie Applewhite on trombone and Adam Kolker on tenor saxophone. Bruce Williams also had some nice moments on the clarinet. The Neil Kirkwood Big Band, the record is called, from the Neil Kirkwood Big Band record called Night City, that was Skywalkers. And Matthias Svensson, Swedish bassist, with his trio did My Toots, Toots for Toots. Bill Mays on piano, Morten Lund on drums, with bassist Matthias Svensson. If you're looking for that one, it's called Embrace. We'll close out this hour of Jazz After Hours with our final set, starting off with pianist Ethan Iverson. This one's called The Feeling is Mutual, from Ethan's second Blue Note release, called Technically Acceptable. Simone Wilson plays bass here with Vinny Spirazza on drums. The pianist is Ethan Iverson, and The Feeling is Mutual on Jazz After Hours.

0: Jazz After Hours, broadcast on public radio across the U.S., and streaming directly every weekend night from the Jazz After Hours website. We finished hour number two with a very new release from saxophonist Melissa Aldana. Little Church is the name of that tune from Melissa's latest. The pianist and arranger, Gonzalo Rubalcaba, playing bass, Peter Washington, and the drummer, Kush Abadi. Good friend of our show, Melissa Aldana, wrapping up hour number two with Little Church. From the all-star band called Something Blue, celebrating their record label's 30th anniversary, Positone Records. This One's for You comes from Something Blue. Langston Hughes II playing alto, Diego Rivera on tenor. The trombonist was Alton Sankalar. Playing piano, Art Hirahara, the bassist Boris Kozlov, and the drummer Rudy Royston, all artists performing regularly on the Positone Records label and coming together to celebrate the anniversary as Something Blue. From Joe Magnarelli, we heard a track from his Concord record called Brooklyn. Joe wrote that one. The trumpeter had Victor Gould playing piano, Paul Sakivi playing bass, and Rodney Green on drums. And Ethan Iverson began the set with The Feeling is Mutual, a trio performance from Ethan Iverson's second Blue Note release, Technically Acceptable. Simone Wilson on bass, Vinnie Sparazza on drums, with pianist Ethan Iverson.
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We're continuing on through the weekend night with lots of fresh new jazz on public radio and streaming online. My name is Jeff Hanley, and you're listening to Jazz After Hours. Cornetist Kirk Nufke is up next. He has a long-time love affair with the music of Yusef Lateef, and his new album called Brother is a personal tribute to the music, spirit, and legacy of multi-instrumentalist, composer, and philosopher Yusef Lateef. It was recorded just less than a year ago and won't be released officially until next month, but I've got a sneak preview from Kirk Nufke to start off this hour of our show. This is Yusef Lateef's Sunflower, performed by Kirk on cornet, Charlie Burnham on violin, and Tommy Anderson on bass. 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

Jazz After Hours. That's a Charlie Parker tune called Chasing the Bird, a rediscovery here on Jazz After Hours of some very early work by John McNeil and Tom Harrell, teaming up on an album back in 1979 called Look to the Sky. It was just reissued. On Chasing the Bird, you heard John and Tom with Kenny Barron on piano, Buster Williams on bass, and Billy Hart on drums. From Dave Pietro, something brand new called Sunyata. That's Dave's original composition, recorded by the saxophonist and composer on his Butterfly Effect record. Scott Wenhold on trumpet, Gary Versace played piano, the bassist was Jay Anderson, and on drums Adam Cruz on Sunyata. And from Kirk Nufke, Yusef Lateef's Sunflower, performed by Kirk on cornet, Charlie Burnham on violin, and Tommy Anderson on bass. Kirk Nufke has celebrated the life and career of Yusef Lateef and Kirk's own personal fascination with Yusef and the music on an album called Brother, soon to be released, and you heard it here first on Jazz After Hours. Bassist Martin Wind is back with a great new record called Stars, and this next tune is only available if you buy the album digitally. It's called Mark's Moments. Martin Wind on bass, Kenny Barron on piano, Annette Cohen is the clarinetist, and Matt Wilson is the drummer on Mark's Moments. It's a new one from bassist Martin Wind on his album Stars from Jazz After Hours.

Guitarist Nels Klein has a pretty extraordinary career to his credit, and he is currently a member of the band called Trio of Bloom. The trio is Nels on guitar, Marcus Gilmore on drums, and Craig Taborn on keyboards. And we finished the set with the tune written by Nels Klein called I Shadow I. The record from Trio of Bloom is self-titled. From Steve Rosenblum's big band, we heard Mosley. That's a tune Steve wrote for his big band and recorded it on the large ensemble record called San Francisco, 1948. And from Martin Wind and his quartet, we heard Mark's Moments. The album is called Stars, from the bassist and composer Martin Wind. Kenny Barron played piano, Annette Cohen the clarinetist, and Matt Wilson the drummer. And as I mentioned earlier, Mark's Moments is only available if you buy the digital version of the record from Martin Wind called Stars. Already it's time for our final set this hour. The evening's moving along very quickly. Shatine Urdumbatar and her partner Nils Kugelman up next, with a special guest playing the morin kur. That's the stringed instrument that you hear on a lot of Mongolian recordings. What Will Remain is the name of this one, and the morin kur is played by Dali Jargal Dansurin. Nils Kugelman plays the contralto clarinet with pianist Shatine Urdumbatar. The record is called Under the Same Stars, and this is What Will Remain on Jazz After Hours.

0: on Jazz After Hours. That's something very new from Brooklyn pianist Eva Novoa. Eva's latest record is called Solo, and that was a solo performance of Time Will Tell, with Eva Novoa sitting at the Fender Rhodes piano. The record called Solo is her seventh for 577 Records. The Spanish-born pianist and composer has been dabbling in the trio and larger ensemble formats for a while and decided to sit down alone and record a great new record called Solo. You'll be hearing quite a bit more of that in coming weeks on the show. From Alan Broadbent, his sextet project, we heard Covenant. Alan Broadbent on piano, Sam Dillon on tenor sax, and the trumpeter was Scott Wenholt. Eric Miller on trombone, Harvey S. on bass, and Lucas Ebeling played drums with Alan Broadbent. And Shatin Urdumbatar and Nils Kugelman on What Will Remain. That comes from their most recent album. And their special guest was Dalai Jargal Dansurin, playing the Morin Kur on What Will Remain. My name's Jeff. Don't go to bed yet. We have one more hour of the show coming up, full of fresh new jazz here on your public radio station and streaming online. I'll be right back.
1: Children's cartoon Molly of Denali brings Alaskan native culture and languages to screens around the world, something creative producer Yeti Bay Evans says are important contributions.
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1: Harnessing the power of kids' programs to bring authentic representation to audiences on Unreserved with me, Rosanna Deerchild.
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This is Jazz After Hours. Wherever you are tonight, wherever you're listening, I hope you're inside safe and warm and enjoying 4 hours of fresh new jazz. If you stayed up this late, I know you're pretty hardcore, and I've got a full hour of great new jazz to reward you for staying up with me. We start off with Sumi Tanuka and her Alchemy Sound Project. Sumi is a pianist, composer, and educator in Philadelphia, a former student of Stanley Cowell, and this tune is a tribute to Stanley Cowell, reflecting on his influence as a pianist, composer, and jazz educator also. Sumi Tanuka on piano. The bassist is Greg August. The drummer, Jonathan Blake. And this one is called simply For Stanley, from Sumi Tanuka and her Alchemy Sound Project.

Another moment of jazz rediscovery from pianist Bob Schlesinger, a record recorded back in 2018, just issued as his debut as a leader. It's called Falling from Earth. Along with Bob Schlesinger, you heard Mike Stern on guitar, and Mike wrote that tune, Common Ground. Eddie Gomez was the bassist and Billy Drummond the drummer on Common Ground from Bob Schlesinger's record called Falling from Earth. And Sumi Tanuka and her Alchemy Sound project started the set with a tune for Stanley Cowell called For Stanley. That one comes from the record Under the Surface. Along with pianist Sumi Tanuka, you heard Greg August on bass and Jonathan Blake on drums. Just in the last few weeks, I was introduced to this next band, a quintet out of New Orleans called the Nola Resistance Quintet. Their new record is called Morpheus, and I've been enjoying digging around in this record. I picked out Blue Sketch to start off our next set. The Nola Resistance Quintet is Daryl Levine on piano, Roderick Paulin on sax, Andrew Baum on trumpet, Chris Severin is the bassist, and the drummer is Herman LeBeau. Together, they're the Nola Resistance Quintet, starting our next set on Jazz After Hours with Blue Sketch.

That's a new one from trombonist Audrey Ochoa called Everything You Wanted from her record The Sorceress. Mike Lent on bass, John May on drums, Chris Andrew played piano, and you heard Jeremiah McDade on tenor saxophone. The band assembled by Audrey Ochoa for her latest record. The last music we had from Audrey was her 2023 album called The Head of a Mouse. That won a Juno Award nomination, and it's great to have her back on the show with the new one called The Sorceress. We finished the set with Everything You Wanted. And Eric McPherson right before that with a Jackie Byard tune called Cinco y Cuatro. The song going all the way back to 1968 and brought back to life by Eric McPherson on his double bass quartet record. Eric on drums with the two bassists John Hebert and Ben Street, and the piano was played by David Varelas on Cinco y Cuatro. And the Nola Resistance Quintet began the set with Blue Sketch that comes from their latest album, Morpheus. And here we are, approaching the end of the show. Our good friend from Trieste, Italy, Roberto Magri, will start it off with his friend, Denny Roz. The Roberto Magri, Denny Roz Quartet just sent us an album called In Action, and we'll start our final set with A Means Antonia. Carlo Ilić is the bassist, Rajko Ergić the drummer, with Denny Roz on sax and Roberto Magri on piano. A Means Antonia. Next on Jazz After Hours.

0: On Jazz After Hours, we wrap tonight with the classic guitar, bass, drums trio format by guitarist John Hart. Great new record from John called New Mantra. And I was just thinking, I believe we've had like 4 new John Hart records in the last 18 months or so. That was the title track from New Mantra. Bill Mooring on bass, Tim Horner on drums with guitarist John Hart. Guitarist Julian Lodge right before that with Nightshade. Great new record from Julian Lodge called Scenes from Above. He played guitar there with his new band, John Medeski on the Hammond B3 organ, Jorge Roeder on bass, and Kenny Wallison on drums. And from Trieste, Italy, and Croatia, we heard Roberto Magri and Denny Ross. Their quartet has just released an album called In Action. We started off this final set tonight on Jazz After Hours with A Means Antonio. If you missed the names of any artists or tracks I played for you on the show tonight, the playlist is already posted at the website, jazzafterhours.net. And we'll come back next time for more fresh new jazz on your public radio and streaming from the Jazz After Hours website. Thanks very much for tuning in. My name's Jeff Hanley. Let's get together next time for 4 hours of new jazz.
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New jazz for night owls and restless spirits like yourself, seeking the latest musical art from today's living jazz musicians, young and old, men and women. 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Jazz After Hours is where the music isn't selected from heavily researched playlists or by brittle algorithms. 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My name is Jeff Hanley. My week, leading up to tonight's show, has been all about listening to the new music sent to Jazz After Hours from around the world and carefully curating 4 hours of musical discovery and rediscovery. You'll find the playlist for tonight's show posted at jazzafterhours.net. You can also reach me there if you have any questions about the music you hear. And if you're interested, you can read about our programming philosophy. And if you're a musician with a new record, you can find out how to submit your music for consideration. You don't need an expensive promoter to be considered for Jazz After Hours. I actually prefer to hear directly from you. We start tonight's show with a little bit of celebration. However you might feel about the Grammy Awards, you can't deny that winning a Grammy for a jazz musician is a big deal. It's a moment of joy for the winner, and I want to take note of a couple of this year's winners tonight, starting with the extraordinary pianist Sullivan Fortner, who came away with the statuette for Best Instrumental Jazz Record this year for his album Southern Nights. This is Sullivan's third Grammy, with 5 nominations, and I picked out one of the very special tracks on the record to start tonight's Jazz After Hours. Everybody on the record gets a W, so congratulations to bassist Peter Washington and drummer Marcus Gilmore. There is a lot of great music on Southern Nights, but I want to single out one track in particular from the record, Brownie's Daoud. From the Grammy Jazz Album of the Year, this is Sullivan Fortner with Peter Washington and Marcus Gilmore on Clifford Brown's Daoud. Let's make a jazz show.

finishing our first set tonight on Jazz After Hours with a little bit of rediscovery. The New Gypsies, featuring the late guitarist Vic Juris, an album dating back to 2017 and just released. Tony Maselli is the vibraphonist there, with Chico Huff on bass and Dan Monahan on drums, and their special guest Vic Juris from the self-titled New Gypsies album. That's Django's Nuage. Andy Farber and his orchestra before that, with a portrait of Joe Temperley, the Barry sax and bass clarinet genius, original member of the Jazz at Lincoln Center Orchestra, who also taught at Juilliard for a long time. That performance of Portrait of Joe Temperley featured the band leader Andy Farber on baritone sax. We took that one from the album by the Andy Farber Jazz Orchestra called Early Blue Evening. And from the Grammy Award-winning album Southern Nights, Clifford Brown's classic Daoud, performed by Sullivan Fortner on piano, Peter Washington on bass, and Marcus Gilmore on drums. Don't forget, Sullivan Fortner is one of the marquee artists at the Gilmore Festival coming up later on this year in Kalamazoo. I've got details at jazzafterhours.net. From his album recorded on stage at the Village Vanguard, saxophonist Ben Wendell is up next on Jazz After Hours. He's performing here with pianist Gerald Clayton, bassist Linda Mahon O, and drummer Obed Calver. This is a tune called On the Trail, famously recorded by Jimmy Heath and Wynton Kelly, and reimagined by Ben Wendell in front of an audience at the Village Vanguard in New York City. You're listening to Jazz After Hours.

This is Jazz After Hours. Maybe you did this when record stores were around. You'd go to the store and you'd dig through the stacks of vinyl and find something new or something unexpected. And I've been doing a lot of that this last week, but digitally. I went back and pulled out the album from clarinetist Annette Cohen and Trio Brasileiro. And I thought I'd play that tune for you tonight, Flamenco, from the album Rosa dos Ventos. Trio Brasileiro is Dudu Maia on the Brazilian mandolin, Douglas Laura on the Brazilian seven-string guitar, and Alexander Laura, adding percussion there with Trio Brasileiro and clarinetist Annette Cohen. Roberto Fonseca and Vincent Segal right before that with Te Estrano. That comes from the album called Nuit Parisienne à la Havane, from cellist Vincent Segal and pianist Roberto Fonseca. And Ben Wendell began it with his album recorded on stage at the Village Vanguard about 3.5 to 4 years ago. Understory is the name of the album, Ben's first live recording. We started the set with On the Trail. Ben on tenor saxophone with pianist Gerald Clayton, bassist Linda Mahon O, and drummer Obed Calver. I was very happy to get a brand new record from Monica Herzig this last week. It's called Transparent, an album inspired by her family life and her raising of a transgender child. A tune by Reginald Dwight starts off our final set this hour. Monica Herzig with Jeremy Allen on bass, Karina Colas on drums, and Peter Keenley on guitar. Reginald Dwight, a.k.a. Elton John, wrote this tune. You know it. It's called Your Song on Jazz After Hours.

0: Jazz After Hours. Something very new, a sneak preview of a new record by a rising star in jazz, guitarist Alex Wintz. Alex will soon release an album called Collage, and you had a chance to hear it here first on Jazz After Hours. That was Pond Hop, inspired by his international touring and the constant motion of life on the road. Alex Wintz on guitar, Matt Penman was the bassist, and Jimmy McBride, the drummer, on Collage from guitarist Alex Wintz. Grammy winner Christian McBride and his big band right before that. Recent Grammy win for Best Large Jazz Ensemble for the record Without Further Ado, Volume 1. That's where we got that version of All Through the Night, featuring singer Cecile McLaurin-Salvant on the Cole Porter tune. And Monica Herzig began the set with Elton John's Your Song. Monica's newest record is Transparent. She played piano there with Jeremy Allen on bass, Karina Colas on drums, and guitarist Peter Keenly on Elton's Your Song. My name's Jeff Hanley. We'll take a quick break for some business on your local public radio station and come right back with three more hours of our show.
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We're back with hour number two of Jazz After Hours. Thank you very much for tuning in to your local public radio station or for connecting to our stream from the Jazz After Hours website. However you're listening tonight, thanks very much for being here. We're having some fun tonight, mixing it up a little bit and celebrating some Grammy wins. This next artist won the Grammy for Best Alternative Jazz Album. In fact, he also won an award for an arrangement of a tune called Big Fish. Nate Smith is his name. He's a drummer and bandleader, and his new album, the Grammy winner, is called Live Action. This tune, Now, features saxophonist Josh Johnson and starts this hour of our show, Jazz After Hours.

inspired by his time as a graduate student at the University of Illinois Urbana-Champaign. That's Jose Guzman, guitarist and composer, with his band, the Afro-Caribbean Jazz Collective. That one was called Orchard Downs, from their record Cortadita. David Friedman and Tony Maselli, right before that, two vibraphonists, with an album called Glow, celebrating their longtime friendship and partnership with Dave Samuels. David Friedman played with Dave Samuels back in the band called Double Image. And it's been claimed that this is the first album ever featuring just two vibraphonists. I can't really prove that to you, but that's what the liner notes tell me. Carousel was the name of that tune, a tune dating back to David Friedman and Dave Samuels' work with Double Image. And before that, Nate Smith with his Grammy winner. The record is called Live Action. We started the hour with Now. It was a feature for Josh Johnson on saxophone. One of those albums that came in unexpectedly from far away and got my attention right away is from Mattias Svensson, a Swedish bassist and composer. The record is called Embrace. And we'll start our next set on Jazz After Hours with something called My Toots, Toots for Toots. Not sure exactly what that means, but it's a pretty cool one. From bassist Mattias Svensson, pianist Bill Mays, and drummer Morten Lund on Jazz After Hours.

That's a sextet put together by John Esposito on his most recent album called Laura. Through the Treetops wrapped up our set with Chris Payson on trumpet, Eric Pearson on flute, Phil Allen on the valve trombone, the pianist and band leader John Esposito, Ira Coleman on bass, Peter O'Brien on drums. Through the Treetops from John Esposito's sextet. From Neil Kirkwood, we heard Skywalkers. That's a piece of music that was originally commissioned for a tap dance. It featured Willie Applewhite on trombone and Adam Coker on tenor saxophone. Bruce Williams also had some nice moments on the clarinet. The Neil Kirkwood Big Band, the record is called, from the Neil Kirkwood Big Band record called Night City, that was Skywalkers. And Matthias Svensson, Swedish bassist, with his trio did My Toots, Toots for Toots. Bill Mays on piano, Morten Lund on drums, with bassist Matthias Svensson. If you're looking for that one, it's called Embrace. We'll close out this hour of Jazz After Hours with our final set, starting off with pianist Ethan Iverson. This one's called The Feeling is Mutual, from Ethan's second Blue Note release, called Technically Acceptable. Simone Wilson plays bass here with Vinnie Spirazza on drums. The pianist is Ethan Iverson, and The Feeling is Mutual on Jazz After Hours.

0: Jazz After Hours, broadcast on public radio across the U.S., and streaming directly every weekend night from the Jazz After Hours website. We finished hour number two with a very new release from saxophonist Melissa Aldana. Little Church is the name of that tune from Melissa's latest. The pianist and arranger, Gonzalo Rubalcaba, playing bass, Peter Washington, and the drummer, Kush Abadi. Good friend of our show, Melissa Aldana, wrapping up hour number two with Little Church. From the all-star band called Something Blue, celebrating their record label's 30th anniversary, Positone Records, this one's for you comes from Something Blue. Langston Hughes II playing alto, Diego Rivera on tenor. The trombonist was Alton Sankalar. Playing piano, Art Hirahara, the bassist Boris Kozlov, and the drummer Rudy Royston, all artists performing regularly on the Positone Records label and coming together to celebrate the anniversary as Something Blue. From Joe Magnarelli, we heard a track from his Concord record called Brooklyn. Joe wrote that one. The trumpeter had Victor Gould playing piano, Paul Sakivi playing bass, and Rodney Green on drums. And Ethan Iverson began the set with The Feeling is Mutual, a trio performance from Ethan Iverson's second Blue Note release, Technically Acceptable. Simone Wilson on bass, Vinnie Sparazza on drums with pianist Ethan Iverson.
1: On last week's Wait, Wait, Mo Rocca felt bad for the USS Abraham Lincoln, which finally ended a record-breaking deployment at sea.
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1: 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This week we're shipping out with Leslie Jones, who might be the first guest to live tweet the show as she appears on it. 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

0: Hello and welcome to Inside Europe, the weekly current affairs podcast and radio programme from DW, Germany's international broadcaster. I'm Kate Laycock in Bonn.
1: Do not be afraid. All those intimidating persons I met, they all reacted to strong journalists who are not being intimidated.
0: Shaken, not deterred, an in-depth conversation with DW political correspondent Hans Pfeiffer, fresh back from covering the AfD's victory in Saxony-Anhalt. Plus, a moving state funeral for Norway's King Harald V, but with his heir's family plagued by scandal, will Norwegians' affection for the monarchy be enough to see it through? We'll be finding out here on Inside Europe. This is Inside Europe, and I'm Kate Laycock in Bonn.
2: Die Vision 2026, sie ist Wirklichkeit geworden. Wir haben Geschichte geschrieben, liebe Freunde!
0: The sound of the AfD's lead candidate in Saxony-Anhalt, Ulrich Siegmund, celebrating his party's victory in regional elections. Saxony-Anhalt may be a small state with a population of just around 2 million, but when Siegmund called the victory historic, it did not feel like an exaggeration. For one thing, there is the scale of the win, 44% of the vote. The AfD's closest rival, Friedrich Merz's governing CDU party, only managed 17. The party may be three seats short of a majority, but one way or another, it intends to govern and, for the first time since World War II, install a far-right candidate as state premier. And, as the party's leadership has made clear, they see this as just the beginning, the first major milestone on the path to eventual victory at a federal level.
3: Und wenn das wahr würde, was Sie hier propagieren, nämlich Remigration, was ja nichts anderes ist als eine ethnische Säuberung nach Handwerk, nach Hautfarbe und Herkunft.
0: A visibly shaken Chancellor Merz told the German Parliament on Wednesday that the AfD's policy of re-migration, the mass deportation of people based on an ethnic rather than a legal definition of nationality, amounted to ethnic cleansing and would not be allowed to happen.
3: Aber die absolute Mehrheit haben sie nicht und die werden sie in Deutschland auch nicht erzielen. Nirgendwo in Deutschland werden sie mit dieser Politik die Mehrheit.
0: Germany's Federal Office for the Protection of the Constitution classifies sections of the AfD, including the victorious Saxony-Anhalt branch, as confirmed right-wing extremist. A finding which seems to have done nothing to deter its voters. Whereas other far-right parties in Europe have achieved political success by polishing off their edges and courting the mainstream, the AfD revels in its radicalism. If you tuned into the AfD TV YouTube channel on the night of the election party, for example, you will have had the chance to hear an electronic version of Erika, a Nazi marching song. This, in other words, is not a party like any other, and that poses challenges for the journalists tasked with covering it.
1: My name is Hans Pfeiffer, and I'm a political correspondent with DW for 25 years, and I'm covering the AfD right from the beginning in 2013.
0: The AfD in Saxony-Anhalt has a 10-point plan for its first 100 days in power. Second on the list is mass deportations. Topping the list, however, is withdrawing from the Federal Broadcasting Agreement and abolishing the licence fee. I asked Hans Pfeiffer whether he saw a connection between the two pledges and how he views the seriousness of the threat to press freedom in Germany.
1: I think we already can observe in Germany a shift in the relation between politics and media. Me as a journalist, I'm always criticized by politicians from whatever party. This is daily basis and this is part of my work. And I think we as journalists do not have to whine about this. But there's a major difference when we talk about the AfD. I just had been on the campaign trail of the AfD in Saxony-Anhalt. And there had been, at every gathering of the party, it was accompanied by influencers, by so-called alternative media. And they had complete access to the frontrunner Ulrich Siegmund in Saxony-Anhalt. He was giving them tons and tons of interviews, making them big, and they are highly influential. Their accounts are very popular. But the role of these influencers was that they, the whole time I've been there, they were pushing me with questions for their live streams, like, hey, you are a public broadcaster. Why do you label Ulrich Siegmund a far-right extremist? Are you German? Are you against Germany? So they were blaming me the whole time, marking me for the audience as being kind of an enemy to the party. And this changes the work of journalists. And, well, it makes you feel more intimidated or uncomfortable. And it's harder to get interviews because people become more hostile when there's this environment. And these influencers and these media outlets are praised by the frontrunner Ulrich Siegmund. He openly praises them.
0: Hans, I'm just thinking, I mean, you know, as a senior and experienced political correspondent at the Deutsche Welle, you've also got a sort of a mentoring role for, you know, young up-and-coming journalists. And I know that you do trainings as well with, you know, Deutsche Welle's Akademie. What would you say to a young journalist right now? And, you know, maybe let's imagine that it's a young female journalist or a young journalist from a minority background. What would you say to them about going on the campaign trail as you've done to cover the AFD?
1: I would say the truth is, especially like a young female journalist with a migrant background, it is much, much, much hostile and harder to report in these small rural areas in Eastern Germany than it is for me. And what a shame on our country that this is reality, that somebody who is a person of color or who is a young female person cannot do her work or his work in the same way me as a white male can do. What a shame for a country that always promised to learn from history, to learn from its past. And it is a reality. And it is not a myth. This is what I experience. I just been on the campaign trail with a young colleague, and she is a person of color. And she felt so much more intimidated because you have all these people on these rallies with neo-Nazi symbols, with openly hate symbols of MMA, martial arts, neo-Nazi fight clubs, bodybuilders with these, with all the tattoos. Even tattoos that have ties to Hitler's infamous murderous SS. And how do you feel as a person of color, as a reporter, as a young person, if you have to do reports amongst all these people? Of course, that makes something with you. And I think this should disturb us all, and this should worry us all, because it makes something with the way we are reporting. But what I would recommend is, nevertheless, do not be afraid. All those intimidating persons I met during the last years, they all reacted to strong journalists who are not being intimidated. And they step back when you step forward and do your work.
0: Back to bread and butter politicking questions. Despite its historic victory, the AfD has just missed out on getting enough votes to be able to govern outright in Saxony-Anhalt. So it is going to need to find some sort of alliance or accommodation in order to govern. What are its options?
1: We have to understand the AfD is labeling all the other parties as cartel parties. They are campaigning to destroy the other parties. And these are not my words. These are the words of party members, high-ranking party members. They wanted to destroy the Conservative Party, the Christian Democrats. They are heavily, aggressively, hateful, blame the Green Party and the Social Democrats for being responsible for all the evil in Germany. So how will this party find allies to form any kind of coalition or being tolerated as a minority government? That will become pretty hard. Well, obviously, there are two chances. This is that there are in the Conservative Party, the Christian Democrats of Chancellor Friedrich Merz, that there are some members of the newly elected parliament that will go with the AfD.
0: So, sorry, when you say go with the AfD, you're not talking about changing parties. You're talking about voting on a sort of a case-by-case basis to prop up AfD legislation.
1: Whatever. Could also be a change of parties because they are voted into the parliament. They are members of the parliament. And if they change party, they will keep their seat in the parliament. What they are trying is, because there are two factions in the Christian Democratic Party in Saxony-Anhalt. One are the more liberals, the more that are opposing any coalition with the AfD, but others have same ideas of politics, like they're much more anti-migration, anti-asylum, and highly traditional politicians that are not opposing the AfD program that much. And this is what the AfD is trying to try to reach out to these people to make it possible for them to vote with them. It is unclear if that could be successful, because there's a lot of pressure on the Christian Democrats, and the party leaders in Berlin, so on a federal level, made it crystal clear and spoke out loud on election day, there won't be any cooperation with the AfD. So it will be pretty tough for the branch in Saxony-Anhalt to do different. And then there's another very small party, a very young party. It's called the Bündnis Sarah Wagenknecht. It's labeled as a left party, but it's kind of a mixture of left and right. They are pro-Russia, heavily pro-Russia. They are more of a little bit in the economical program, a kind of a socialist party. And that said, before these elections, they could imagine tolerating an AfD government, not forming a coalition with them, but tolerating them.
0: I want to, Hans, just read you a tweet that the Vatnik soup handles posted after the election. It's quite telling that the only party willing to cooperate with the AfD is Sarah Wagenknecht's BSV. These political opposites disagree on virtually every domestic issue, but they have one thing in common. Both love Russia.
1: Yeah, that's true. The AfD, as the BSV, the Bündnis Sarah Wagenknecht, they are both want a turnaround in Germany's politics with Ukraine and with Russia.
0: And this is extraordinary, isn't it? Because, you know, right in the closing sort of days of the election campaign, we had Germany officially saying that Russia had been behind drone attacks at Leipzig airport, Leipzig also being, you know, in the east. Why does it seem as though support for Russia is not political suicide?
1: This is really something, and this is so interesting. And I think this question, why do they ignore these attacks against Germany, this hybrid warfare of Russia against Germany, when there are parties that call themselves nationalists, pro-German, they ignore that Germany is under attack by Russia. And I think this is the influence of history. And if we have a look at the map where the AfD is, and the, as well as the Bündnis Sarah Wagenknecht, are most successful, this is all over Eastern Germany, which once was the German Democratic Republic, the socialist part of Germany in times of division, and was part of the Eastern Bloc and the friend of the Soviet Union. And all these generations in Eastern German times were taught in school that Russia is the liberator of Europe, of Germany, is the good guy, is liberating people from slavery, is liberating people from capitalism, was winning against the Nazis, was overcoming Nazi terror, was our ally, best friend, has the best interest. And I think one of the reasons is that they do not learn that much about the history, and that they have a misconcept of what Russia is and how aggressive of an imperialist power Russia always was in the last century.
0: Hans, I'm really aware that authoritarianism thrives on despair, right? On feelings of inevitability and powerlessness. So even though it's becoming a cliche, I really want to end by asking you the what is giving you hope right now question. Have you got something for me?
1: I think we are so privileged in the Western world, especially in Germany, to live in one of the richest countries in the world, to live in the one of the most stable countries in the world, with crime levels, even they are worrying, are so much lower than in most regions in the world, where you have free access to social security, where you can speak out loudly in public, even if you're heavily campaigning against the government. This open society, this democracy, with all its failures, has so much opportunities for the people in this country that it's really worth fighting for. It's really worth fighting for these values. It's really worth fighting for this diversity in the society and for all the people, the good people that are willing to make a difference in this country, to integrate people, to help each other, to show solidarity with each other. And this is something which always made me, well, it's kind of sad about seeing how authoritarian movements are getting stronger. But at the same time, you can see in Germany so many good, strong people, organizations that make a difference even in the countryside, even in regions where we always talk about the AfD having a stronghold in Saxony-Anhalt in a rural part where it's kind of a very black and demon dark region. But if you travel there as a journalist, you will find on all these places people, organizations, NGOs who make a difference, who are willing to stand their ground. And I think this is something really we have to, as media, tell much more of these stories, because a majority of people, and this is what makes me hopeful. There's a social science study, one of the most famous ones in Germany, with the latest measures in 2025. They showed that 80% of the Germans want that tolerance and diversity is taught in German schools. So even if we talk about extremism so much about the AfD, let's talk about these 80% of the Germans who, whatever the outcomes at elections are, still, that's a fact, 80% of Germans want tolerance and want diversity. And I think this is something very noteworthy, and we should spread this message much more as now. But this is something that makes me hopeful.
0: Hans Pfeiffer, thank you so much for talking to me.
1: You're welcome.
0: You'll find Hans Pfeiffer's reporting on the AfD on our website, dw.com, along with coverage of local elections coming up in Lower Saxony, Berlin and Mecklenburg-Vorpommern. Our Europe desk will, of course, also be covering Sweden's national elections on Sunday. 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Back in a minute.
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0: Much of Norway came to a standstill this week as King Harald V was laid to rest after an elaborate state funeral attended by European royalty, global heads of state and other leaders. To borrow a phrase from another late monarch, it truly has been an annus horribilis, or terrible year for the Norwegian crown. And yet, despite the scandal that has dogged their family, a new king and queen, Haakon VIII and his Mette Marit, are now in charge at the palace. And if our reporter Lars Bevanger's instincts in Oslo are correct, they're likely to stay there.
6: A somber end to a mainly happy 35-year reign. King Harald V was a much-loved monarch who many here saw as one of them, despite his elevated position in Norwegian society.
7: He was one of us. Of course, it's a distance between us, but still not.
8: When people of such stature say things that are openly accepting to people who break with norms, it changes how we can live our lives, and that's something that we will always cherish with our king.
6: Norway's modern monarchy is actually based on a referendum. When the country gained independence from Sweden in 1905, the government proposed a Danish prince become king, but thought it prudent to ask the people first.
9: And there was an overwhelming majority for that, about 80%, I think. So Prince Carl, as he was then called, came to be the Norwegian King Haakon VII.
6: Anine Kjærulf is head of constitutional law at the University of Oslo. She says that the 1905 referendum doesn't make the monarchy as an institution wholly democratic, but there are other reasons why a very liberal democracy like Norway put up with the hereditary monarchy.
9: Our kings have governed in a way that's very much in line with Norwegian values and Norwegian tradition and history. In times where the political debates can be hard, that has been sort of a solidifying, unifying factor in the Norwegian society.
10: We've seen time and again that the people gather around the royal palace here in Oslo,
9: yes,
10: for big events, both for tragedies but also for happy occasions like the return of the Norwegian football team after the World,
9: yes,
10: Cup.
9: It's a symbol that brings us together. One of my colleagues at the University of Chicago, Tom Ginsberg, who's a comparative constitutional law scholar, he said that constitutional monarchies are one of the most stable forms of government that there is. That might be because you have that sort of gathering factor that goes beyond the realm of politics.
6: This week's royal funeral saw more than 200,000 people line the route of the procession. Elisabeth Oxum was one of them, and she echoed the idea that a monarchy might serve some countries better than being a republic.
11: The way our monarchy is run, I think it's a good solution for us. I don't think having a president would be any better or any cheaper for that matter.
6: Many royal commentators say Norway's monarchy's ability to change with the times has helped it maintain its popularity. Harald Stanghelle, a Republican at heart himself, has written a book together with and about the late king. A key point in this modernisation process came in the 1960s, when the recently deceased King Harald chose his Sonja, a commoner, no less.
12: Which was more or less a scandal that the so-called normal people was married, and the King Olav at this time was very much against it, so was most of the government, and the common wisdom was that the monarchy wouldn't survive, that the then Crown Prince Harald married a woman of the people, so to speak. So this had been a long process. And of course, when Mette Marit came into the family with her son, it was something new. And it was a lot of rumor, was a lot of discussion, but the Norwegian people adopted her.
6: Mette Marit is now Norway's new queen. She recently came under scrutiny over her past association with convicted sex offender Jeffrey Epstein, and her son from a previous relationship, the new king's stepson, was convicted in June of 2 counts of rape, a sentence he has appealed. Despite these recent troubles, the latest poll showed 72% of Norwegians in support of the monarchy. This is the kind of welcome the new King Haakon VIII, Queen Mette Marit and the rest of the royal family get as they've just stepped out onto the palace balcony here in Oslo at the end of the old king's funeral. A pointer, perhaps, to a people still at ease with living in a constitutional monarchy. Lars Bevanger, DW, outside the royal palace in Oslo.
0: The king is dead. Long live the king, it seems. That's it for this section of the show. 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That's Inside Europe with me, Kate Laycock.
13: After a major federal trial over youth social media addiction, Facebook and Instagram will have to change how they interact with teens. 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

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Happy Sunday. It's Earl Horlick. Currently in Sioux City, we're looking at some light rain in the area and 59 degrees. The Iowa Lakes area, they're overcast and 52. For today, partly cloudy later on today with a high near 71. For tonight, increasing clouds, there's a slight chance for showers during the overnight hours. Otherwise, expect a low of 57. And for your Monday forecast, the work week begins with breezy conditions, southerly winds with a high near 80. Coming up at 9 a.m., we have unreserved. At 10 a.m., fresh air, the weekend edition. At 11 a.m., the Moth Radio Hour, and at noon, we have the Pulse. 1 o'clock brings you Living on Earth, and at 2 o'clock, Brett Hayworth will be here with a new edition of What's the Frequency? 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

0: This is Sioux Line Public Media, KWIT, Sioux City 90.3, and KOJI Okoboji 90.7, broadcasting from the campus of Western Iowa Tech Community College. Happy Sunday. It's Earl Horlick. 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For more information, go to orpheumlive.com. At this hour, Sioux City's looking at light rain still and 59 degrees. The Iowa Lakes area is overcast and 52. For today, expect partly cloudy skies with a high of 71. For tonight, showers are likely with a low of 57. And for your Monday, breezy southerly winds with a high near 80. Coming up at 10 o'clock, we have Fresh Air, but up next, we have Unreserved right here on Sioux Line Public Media. Make it a great morning. Now on to Unreserved.
1: Molly of Denali brings Alaskan Native culture and languages to screens around the world, something creative producer Yeti Bay Evans says are important contributions.
2: There's so many amazing things that we contribute and have contributed over thousands of years to our world.
1: Harnessing the power of kids' programs to bring authentic representation to audiences on Unreserved with me, Rosanna Deerchild. Children's cartoon Molly of Denali brings Alaskan Native culture and languages to screens around the world, something creative producer Yeti Bay Evans says are important contributions.
2: There's so many amazing things that we contribute and have contributed over thousands of years to our world.
1: Harnessing the power of kids' programs to bring authentic representation to audiences on Unreserved with me, Rosanna Deerchild.
3: Live from NPR News in Washington, I'm Windsor Johnston. President Trump is downplaying stark warnings about the potential dangers of rapidly advancing artificial intelligence.
4: We're leading China in AI. We're the most sophisticated country in the world. And frankly, I want to keep it that way because whoever wins AI wins. And we can put guardrails, we can do this and that, but I think you have a lot of negative forces in bringing it up that shouldn't be bringing it up.
3: Opponents of a broad slowdown worry that putting the brakes on development could give other countries, mainly China, an edge. But Anthropic, OpenAI, and Elon Musk are backing a slower pace, warning that the technology is advancing faster than current safeguards. The concerns are also adding pressure on Congress to consider new AI regulations. House Speaker Mike Johnson says lawmakers need to take a measured approach.
5: If they want to slow that down, that's fine. But we also, at the same time, have to resist Congress jumping in and imposing some sort of emergency moratorium. It's got to be done right, safely, wisely.
3: Congress has yet to pass comprehensive AI regulations. President Trump says he expects a trade deal with Canada very soon. But as Dan Karpinchuk reports, Ottawa says there are no plans to resume negotiations.
6: Speaking to journalists on his trip to Ireland Saturday, Trump was optimistic about a trade deal with Canada getting done.
4: You'll probably see a deal with Canada fairly soon.
6: His comment came less than a week since Ottawa's retaliatory measures went into effect after he slapped more tariffs on Canada 3 weeks ago. He then added new tariffs to take effect Tuesday and even bans on Canadian dairy and alcohol to kick in at the end of September. Canadian Prime Minister Mark Carney huddled with his cabinet on Friday, planning out Ottawa's next move, but there's been no mention yet of more countermeasures. His Minister of Canada-U.S. Trade, Dominic LeBlanc, said although he's been in touch with the American side, there are no plans to resume formal talks. For NPR News, I'm Dan Karpinchuk in Toronto.
3: Election officials around the country are getting ready to mark National Voter Registration Day this week. NPR's Hansi Lo Wong reports.
7: The window starts to close the first weekend of October for registering to vote or updating your registration for the midterm general election. That's in places including Alaska, Rhode Island, South Carolina, and the U.S. Virgin Islands. Then October 5th is a major voter registration deadline for Arizona, Indiana, Ohio, and American Samoa. October 5th is also the last day to sign up in the southern states of Arkansas, Florida, Georgia, Kentucky, Mississippi, Tennessee, and Texas. If you're already registered, election officials recommend confirming your status and contact information before the deadline by visiting your state's official election website. Officials can remove your name from voter rolls, especially if you recently moved, changed your name, or haven't voted in a while. Anzila Wong, NPR News.
3: This is NPR. A documentary on the Israeli military's killing of civilians in Gaza has received the top prize at the Venice Film Festival. Israeli officials are contesting the film's allegations, as NPR's Daniel Estrin reports.
8: The documentary is called Naza. That's the Israeli military term for collateral damage. The film features 24 anonymous Israeli soldiers who discuss the tracking and killing of Hamas targets and Palestinian civilians in Gaza. The Israeli military said it categorically rejects the film's allegations. It didn't give specifics, but said soldiers' claims in the film do not match their junior-level ranking and level of involvement. Former Israeli Prime Minister Naftali Bennett called the film a blood libel. The film's Israeli co-director Yuval Avraham spoke at the premiere.
9: I'm thinking of all the people, the Israeli politicians, the journalists back home who are now attacking this film, denying it, without even seeing it.
8: The film got a record 25-minute standing ovation. Daniel Estrin, NPR News, Tel Aviv.
3: Saudi Arabia's shutdown of its east-west oil pipeline is raising concerns about global supplies and fuel prices. The route was hit by drone attacks, cutting off a major alternative to the Strait of Hormuz. Morgan Bazilian is a public policy professor at the Payne Institute.
10: There was a lot of reliance on this east-west pipelines moving millions of barrels of extra or diverted oil that couldn't get through the Strait of Hormuz one way or the other.
3: Before the shutdown, the pipeline had been moving between 4 and 5 million barrels of oil a day. This is NPR.
11: 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And the Public Welfare Foundation, committed to advancing transformative youth and criminal justice reforms.
12: Hi, everybody. Your favorite cousin is here to share some celebratory news. Earlier this summer, we attended the Indigenous Media Awards in Portland, Oregon. The awards are presented every year by the Indigenous Journalists Association, which serves and empowers Indigenous journalists across North America. And this year, Unreserved brought home 4 awards. And one of them is for a show we did last year out of St. John's, Newfoundland. We hope you enjoyed this encore presentation of a very special Unreserved.
13: I want us to begin with your tour. I've never given a tour. This is my first one with this piece right here. It's called The Earth Our Mother by Billy Gauthier.
12: Carved from a fin whale skull, the Earth Our Mother tells many stories. At almost 5 feet tall and 7 feet wide, she is a powerful presence here. Enoch carver Billy Gauthier says the carving acts as a megaphone, telling those who will listen that we need to protect Mother Earth from climate change.
13: It's quite substantial and overwhelming, I think, in a really positive way.
12: We are visiting the rooms, a cultural space in St. John's that sits like a crown on the horizon. It houses Newfoundland and Labrador's most extensive collection of art, artifacts, and archives. Our first-time guide is Sharon Harvey, who did a great job showing us around. Sharon is Inuk from Nain and joined the rooms 2 years ago to connect the museum with Indigenous communities.
13: I think it's important for Indigenous people when they come in this space to see representation, to see someone from their community celebrated and having their art, their work, their craft showcased in an institution like this.
12: As we explore this space, we learn a lot about the East Coast and its history. One of the pages in that history is the story of Damazduit and her Beothuk family. What makes her tragic story stand out is the fact that Damazduit's remains are kept here. She lies in a vault beneath the rooms, some say for safekeeping.
1: As we learned more about the history of St. John's, we could not stop thinking about her. Who was Demasduit? Where was she taken? And why has she not yet been laid to rest? Danse Anin Bujou, hello and welcome. This is Unreserved. I'm Rosanna Deerchild. St. John's is the capital of Newfoundland and Labrador and its largest city. If you go there, you might visit historical landmarks like Signal Hill, snap some pics of its quirky jelly bean colored row houses, or take part in a screech in. Mi'kmaq artist Nelson White paints his people here, in modern settings, wearing modern clothing, and living their modern lives. And while it can be hard to see, Nelson will tell you there's a beautiful Indigenous presence thriving here, too.
14: All too often, Indigenous people are reduced to stereotypes. You're only Indigenous if you're in full regalia and powwow weekends, or you're this archaeological study that are a people of the past. The Indigenous people I know are cool, interesting, funky people, and I want to show those people to the world.
1: And Mi'kmaq playwright Leah Dawn Helena tells the true story of St. John's through her work, but it was the story of a Beothuk woman named Demasduit that changed her understanding of this place and of herself.
15: You begin to feel that just existing as an Indigenous person has become an act of resistance. It becomes a political act just to still be here.
1: Today, as part of our occasional series, Unmapped, we visit St. John's, Newfoundland and Labrador, the ancestral lands of Beothuk, Innu, Inuit, and Mi'kmaq. We take a closer look at that history through the eyes of a woman named Demasduit.
15: She is one of the most famous Beothuk women, one of the few that we know the names of, who has a lot of legacy left in Newfoundland specifically regarding her life.
1: Born over 200 years ago, Demasduit lived with her family on the shores of present-day Beothuk Lake, about 500 kilometers inland from St. John's. By the 1800s, the Beothuk were navigating the waves of settlers arriving on their lands. Demasduit's home was along one of the main migration routes of the Beothuk. It's here that fisherman and furrier John Peyton, celebrated as a Beothuk killer, led a brutal attack on her village. It would be the last time Demasduit would see her home.
15: She was taken away from her home and her infant child violently by colonists, and she was taken in life to St. John's and lived here in the capital where I am for a little while. She died of tuberculosis and she was returned by boat to her people in central Newfoundland. After her internment with her husband and her child, somebody returned to the site, took their skulls and sent those skulls to be researched.
1: There's much more to Demasduit's story, and Leah Dawn Helena is here to help tell it. Leah Dawn is a playwright, but considering how much research she did for her play, Stolen Sisters, she might as well call herself an historian, too. That play, now a book, tells us three stories about three Beothuk women living in three historical times. Leah Dawn, welcome to Unreserved.
15: Thank you.
16: Can you speak to what is known, or I guess rather debated, about the disappearance of the Beothuk people?
15: The way I learned about it when we were younger is that the white settlers tried. They really tried to make contact and tried to have good relations with these people who just wouldn't see reason and who were doomed from the start, and who ended up passing into obscurity and the culture and the people being lost simply because they couldn't keep up with the world that was being built around them. And it's such an ingenuous way to talk about a cultural genocide of a people.
16: And what you're saying here is that it was a cultural genocide and that was the main reason for their community's collapse?
15: Absolutely. There were things enacted against Indigenous people that were codified, that were put into law, that were legal and encouraged in terms of how to interact with Indigenous people, especially in the 1700s and 1800s. And we don't talk about how it wasn't illegal to enact violence against an Indigenous person before, say, 1900, and that a lot of settlers got away with murder. So when we're talking at the actual history of what happened in terms of what is recorded by white Western historians and things like the Pullings Liverpool manuscripts, which is a series of letters between the governors and authorities in Newfoundland that describe what happens in the communities, they have a lot of information about the interactions between settlers and the Indigenous people. And even though it's kind of brushed over, you can definitely see the violence that was there, even when they're not describing it as such. So when you look at what's actually there in the written record, that's just not presented to us as younger people, as children learning about the Beothuk. And then you hear the mythology around settler-Beothuk relations, it becomes really clear that there's an agenda to, whether it's conscious or unconscious, to soften the blow of what happened to these people. So I have always referred to it as a cultural genocide.
16: What I learned about the Beothuk in school, or, well, not really in school, but what I heard growing up, was that they were killed by other Indigenous people in wars or land disputes, and settlers had nothing to do with it. They were just innocent bystanders. And the ones who weren't killed by other Indigenous people just died off from disease.
15: The first part of that is what has been called the mercenary myth. And as a Mi'kmaq person, I'm very familiar because it's a myth about my own people. From the research I've done, it looks like that myth comes from a fictional book, a novel from the 1800s called Toronto, the Last Chief of the Beothuk, or something along those lines. I can't remember the actual name of it. But there was a storyline within this book that the Mi'kmaq were brought over from Nova Scotia to Newfoundland by French settlers to do battle with the Beothuk. And that obvious falsity has made it into the historical record as something that was true, which, according to the oral histories I know, yes, there were some disputes between the Beothuk and the Mi'kmaq, who were already in Newfoundland at the time of European settlement, but no more than between, say, the Scottish and the Irish, or any other group of people that live next to each other where land disputes come up. So while that was there, the idea of the mercenary myth, even though it has been debunked, is really hard to get out of the public consciousness. And it's hurtful. It's really hard to, as a young person in middle school who's at times actively hiding their indigeneity in order to escape stigma in this province, hear about that myth and basically be told, you come from a long line of murderers. And it's something I've kind of always rallied against. And now the second part of that, that the Beothuk just laid down and died quietly with a whimper, is counteracted by this oral history, not just with the Mi'kmaq, but also with Indigenous communities on the mainland, the Innu, the Inuit, the Haudenosaunee, even the Indigenous people in Greenland, reporting that there were Beothuk people who came and lived among those communities when their home was threatened, when they couldn't essentially survive there anymore. It's a very common refugee story that happens across history and across cultures. And I think it's kind of silly, if I'm being honest, to assume that the Beothuk were the one exception to this, that they were the one group of people who didn't seek out other places to live when their home was being threatened.
16: Thank you for educating me, because I always thought it was just weird.
15: It's extremely weird if you actually sit down and think about it, right?
16: What is the historical significance of Red Indian Lake, which is now renamed Beothuk Lake, in the context of that history?
15: Beothuk Lake would have been one of the main campsites of the Beothuk people. Part of the significance of the lake and why it was called Red Pond in the first place would have been the ochre that exists in the mineral deposits there, which was used either on its own or through some of the plant life that grew there and took on the red quality of the ochre. This was what the Beothuk used to paint themselves red to show their community belonging. And it's thought that interactions early on with the Beothuk being essentially red from head to toe is what led to the characterization of all North American indigenous people being referred to as red. So historically, it's a extremely significant spot, not just to the Beothuk, but to the history of indigenous people in North America.
16: You're listening to Unreserved on CBC Radio 1, Sirius XM, U.S. Public Radio, and Native Voice 1. I'm Rosanna Deerchild. My guest today is Mi'kmaq writer Leah Dawn Helena. Her research into Beothuk women is helping us understand the history of this place. One woman in particular is challenging how we might think about Newfoundland's and Labrador history with some of its original inhabitants. Her name is Damaszewit.
15: During Damaszewit's time, the main group of colonizers that we speak about historically would have been related to or in the employ of John Peyton. His cruelty was actually notable enough even in his time that there was a petition to have him removed from Newfoundland by other settlers and other men of means in the province. And he was ejected for a number of years, about 10, 15 years, from the province before he returned with his family.
16: What do we know about Damaszewit's interactions with those settlers in the area?
15: It's hard to say what the actual interactions were like, because we only have the settler point of view in the written records, in the historical records. So they will describe it as mostly positive, or they will describe her as being unpleasant at times, but a mostly positive experience on both their parts. Whereas the oral histories of other indigenous people and contact with settlers is much more nuanced, often more negative than it's portrayed in historical texts from the white Western perspective.
16: Can you paint me a picture of what a typical day might look like in Damaszewit's camp, village, or community?
15: There were some nomadic tendencies to the Beothuk, moving to different hunting and fishing grounds for different seasons, but they tended to mostly be in existence around what's now called Beothuk Lake. And there would be hunting or fishing, there would be preparation of food, there would be ceremony at times in terms of the red ochre ceremonies that they would take part in once a year to show their relationship to their tribe and to their people.
16: And how would they have welcomed the newcomers? Would they have greeted them with open hearts, or would they have been more of a closed community?
15: There are some oral histories that talk about a meeting on the East Coast between what's assumed to be a group of Beothuk people and a ship of white settlers, and that there were some agreements made that they would return in a year to the same spot to do trade with each other. And it would have been very early in indigenous European relations. But the history that's passed down tells us that another group of people showed up on the side of the settlers who enacted a lot of violence against the group of Indigenous people who showed up, and that the trust was broken at that point. So any relations that could have been positive for the Beothuk just were kind of ruined in that moment by a group of settlers who wanted nothing to do with the Indigenous population. So it wasn't a good relationship that they had, and it was more of a policy of isolation that the Beothuk had, as compared to, say, the Mi'kmaq, who were known to interact a little more freely with English and especially French settlers.
16: This is Unreserved on CBC Radio 1, Sirius XM, U.S. Public Radio, and Native Voice 1. I'm Rosanna Deerchild. We'll return to my conversation with Leah Don Helena, Mi'kmaq playwright from Bay St. George, Newfoundland and Labrador. We carry Damastowit's story with us as we head up to one of the most visited places in St. John's, Signal Hill.
17: That was a big climb. I'm standing pretty much on the edge of the rock, looking out over the ocean. It's foggy, so I can't quite see England from here, but it's out there somewhere.
16: Thousands of tourists trek up this hill to enjoy the trails, the view, or learn its rich history. Parks Canada runs the exhibit space at the Visitor Center on Signal Hill. And that's where we met up with Pascal Gourdon.
18: So when we walk into our exhibit space here, it's really meant to emulate what it would be like to be welcomed into St. John's as you're walking through the Narrows, greeted with the rock face and the water ahead of you as we start to explore why Signal Hill would have been so important over the course of the years and through history.
16: Pascal Gourdon is acting manager of visitor experience and National Historic Sites.
18: And so with Signal Hill's placement, it led to a significant history both in the military defense of St. John's and of the region, but also in terms of our communications history and how people communicated, both for military communication, civilian communication, and even in later periods, transatlantic communication on that worldwide scale.
17: I want to try this thing.
16: That's cool.
18: Now, the first transatlantic signal that was ever received here at Signal Hill in 1901, so almost 125 years ago, was the letter S. So that is dot, dot, dot. And you can see it right here on this panel.
17: That would just be...
18: You got it. Signal Hill was originally designated as a National Historic Site in 1951 because of its important military history and communications history. But on a much broader scale, it's also a really important focal point in the community and really tells a larger scale story in terms of the provincial history and even the history in the world.
17: Yeah, because this was the first place that... That you all arrived on our shores, right?
18: It is certainly one of the landmark locations in the quote-unquote voyage of discovery for John Cabot, yes.
17: For those of us who might not remember our history, please remind us who that is.
18: So John Cabot, and I will say we don't focus too much on that history here at Signal Hill, so abridged version. He's best known for his voyage of discovery, where he came to North America and specifically to Newfoundland, and essentially that was the start of a very long period of settlement and colonialization.
17: And when would that have been?
18: 1497 is when he initially arrived in Newfoundland.
17: And why was he and his crew here? What brought them to our shores?
18: Certainly resources and the cod fishery, and that was ended up being a part of the really storied history of St. John's and the area, was as different nations vied for the resources that were here, and not just the resources themselves, but being able to process those resources. Because, of course, the cod had to be salted or dried before it could then be shipped elsewhere. And so these shores were very important in that process. And so there was a lot of contention about who owned or who controlled these shores and this land.
17: And what did that, you know, that dispute and that, you know, desire to have those resources, what effect did that have on the Indigenous people here?
18: That's a really good question, and I will be the first person to tell you that I am not an expert in that history. Now, I can tell you what we acknowledge here at Signal Hill today is that within Signal Hill and the history that we talk about very specifically here, we certainly know that there were Indigenous people in the area. There's absolutely no question about that. However, on Signal Hill, there's no oral history evidence or archaeological evidence that there were long-term settlements or occupations, Indigenous occupations here. But I'm talking about this very small area on Signal Hill. So, of course, we are one part here at Signal Hill of a much larger, broader story. And again, I'm just not an expert in that history. And so I don't want to speak out of turn or say anything that's untrue or, you know, that I'm not sure about.
16: No, fair enough. Totally get it. Is there a desire at all to sort of include any Indigenous history here at Signal Hill?
18: Oh, I think, well, I'll speak more broadly for a moment, and then I'll bring it back to Signal Hill. So one of the things that's really important in general for Parks Canada, and part of our mandate, is to protect, preserve, present. Those are our three P's. And the present part is really, really key, because it means how can we effectively communicate stories to Canadians to allow them to enjoy the places that are so significant to Canada and to the people who live here. So it's always really important for Parks Canada to be able to present diverse stories and broad stories and accurate stories, and to bring to light stories that perhaps haven't necessarily been touched on in the way that they should have before. One of the things that we also keep in mind is the jurisdiction of our sites, right? So we talk about Signal Hill. And so while there's of course this acknowledgement that there would have been Indigenous people in the area and that these are part of the broader stories, our current designation is for that, military history, the defense of Signal Hill and the Narrows, and of course the communications history. But just because that's what our official designation says, it doesn't mean that we don't share other stories. And again, to situate everything in that broader context.
16: Well, Pascal, thank you so much for spending time with me. I may be back later to fire your cannon.
18: Absolutely. We'll get you signed up. That sounds lovely. We'll have you anytime.
16: Pascal Gourdon is Acting Manager of Visitor Experience and National Historic Sites. Okay, I'm going to try this. That's U. N. What do you think I'm spelling?
18: I don't know.
16: This is Unreserved on CBC Radio 1, Sirius XM, U.S. Public Radio, and Native Voice 1. I'm Rosanna Deerchild. This episode is the latest of Unmapped, an occasional series from Unreserved that looks at popular tourist destinations through an Indigenous lens. Today we're in St. John's, Newfoundland and Labrador. Dot, dot, dot, dash. And then E again. E.

0: how the Beatha greet its ships full of men wanting those resources. And whatever early positive interactions there might have been, it did not last. The Beatha culture was wiped out completely. The story of Damasduit helps us understand how that happened. Leah Dawn Helena shares the story of what happened to Damasduit and her husband, Nona Sabusat, at Red Indian Lake in 1819 at the hands of John Peyton's men.
1: The Beothic, the group she was with, they were at their winter camp near Red Pond. It's described that they were herded like caribou. They were threatened at gunpoint. Their homes were set on fire. Their food was stolen. Their furs and their clothing and what little possessions they had would have been stolen. And Damasduit happened to be the person who was chosen to be captured. And she apparently didn't go willingly. She fought back. She tried to show them that she was a nursing mother by exposing her breasts, and that wasn't taken into consideration. They took her anyway. They left her son behind, and Nona Sabusat and another man went after her and were tragically killed, and they were left where they fell in the snow. And Damasduit's family didn't see her again until she was left at the side of the Exploits River after she had already died.
0: That's a hard story to take in, even though so much time has passed.
1: It is. It's pretty horrific the ways people treated other people in a lot of these cases.
0: And this is history that we don't even know as a country yet.
1: It's certainly not described in as much detail as it probably should be in order for it not to happen again.
0: How does this couple's story, you know, and this family's story add to the broader narrative of loss, resistance, and colonial violence in this country?
1: I think it's really exemplary of a universal Indigenous experience of colonialism, not just national, not just provincial. I think it's a story that repeats over and over again with just as much tragedy, just as much loss, just as much violence. And when you hear these stories, specifically the tragedy of them, you begin to feel that just existing as an Indigenous person has become an act of resistance. It becomes a political act just to still be here as we are, even after generations of violence have been enacted upon us, even after concerted efforts have been made to try and take away our culture, our identities, our lives. So, right or wrong, living as an Indigenous person becomes political in and of itself.
0: Leah Dawn is a Mi'kmaq author and playwright. You're listening to Unreserved on CBC Radio 1, Sirius XM, U.S. Public Radio, and Native Voice 1. I'm Rosanna Deerchild. Today we're exploring St. John's, Newfoundland and Labrador, the ancestral lands of the Beothuk, Innu, Inuit, and Mi'kmaq. It's part of our occasional series, Unmapped, where we look at popular travel destinations through an Indigenous lens. With some difficult history to unpack here, we reached out to a longtime St. John's resident for help. We asked him where he felt most at home in this city, and he brought us here to Bowering Park.
2: Nelson White is a celebrated Mi'kmaq artist from Flat Bay, Newfoundland. For over two decades, he's called St. John's home. But even after 20 years in the province's capital, Nelson still searches for the cultural connection and Indigenous visibility that remains just out of reach. In a city rich with history, Nelson White continues to carve space for Indigenous voices through his art, identity, and resilience. Nelson, welcome to Unreserved.
3: Thank you for having me.
2: Or maybe you should be welcoming me to this park that we're in. Tell me a little bit about where we are.
3: We are in Bowering Park, which is sort of in the center of St. John's. It's an old park built in, I think, the early 1900s by shipping magnates. So

0: was a colonial setting as you could get in a very English-Irish city.
1: And why do you like coming here?
0: I like coming here because it's a bit of greenery in a city. There are walking trails which span off the park. There were railway tracks back in the day, and they pulled up railway tracks, and the railway tracks have become trails. So the trails can take you a little further out of the city. And I used to come here all the time with my dog. I loved walking here with my dog. Mm-hmm. So it's just a comfortable place where I used to come almost daily.
1: Lovely, lovely. And even though this is, you know, as you said, a colonial place, a little colonial park, how do you find connections to your Mi'kmaq heritage here in St. John's?
0: You find connections, you build community. First Light, which is the Native Friendship Center, has done a really good job of building community. They've done a really good job of bringing people together and creating spaces for people to work together. So it's a lovely place, and it's lovely to meet other people. So you kind of find your community through... The one thing about an urban native in St. John's is we're all from somewhere. We're not from St. John's. So we all have that connection. So I can have a conversation with someone from Labrador that has more similarities to my community than someone from St. John's. So we find each other because of our similarities. None of us are from here.
1: Yeah. And in finding those, you know, little pieces of culture from all over Newfoundland and Labrador, how would you describe the community here?
0: The community here is great. It's very welcoming. The community, I think, is because of the fact that we're all transplants, that we're open to each other. We're very, everyone has come from somewhere, so everyone has had that movement. So we're all aware that whether you've only been in the city for like 2 months or been in the city for 20 years, you still have to learn to navigate the city and navigate what works best for you.
1: Yeah.
0: So, yeah, we're all from somewhere.
1: I feel like even just being here for the, you know, past few days that we've been here, that the Indigenous people here really all know each other.
0: Yeah, because it's because of First Light and because of everybody knows everybody's cousin. You know, it's one of those things where, you know, if I don't know you, it doesn't take a long step to find somebody that you know.
1: You both know.
0: The relationship. So it's like the communities are still small enough that everybody has some connection. You can find a connection. You can find the attachment pretty quickly.
1: Yeah. And once you find those connections, it's like a beautiful patch blanket.
0: Yeah, exactly. It's lovely. And then it's like, oh, yeah, do you remember this? And then you remember this little quilt and connection that everybody, the similarities take over from the differences. The similarities bring you all together fairly quickly.
1: And you've lived here for 20 years, so where do you find your cultural connection? Do you go home?
0: I go home. My cultural connection's home. I go to my community several times a year. My dad still lives in my community. My brothers and sisters, parts of my brothers and sisters live in my community. Cousins, uncles, aunts, like, you know. So my community brings me solace. My community revives me. So I go back because I need that. Flat Bay is always home. I live in St. John's, but Flat Bay's home.
1: Yeah. Tell me a little bit about Flat Bay.
0: Flat Bay is a small community of about 600 people on the west coast of the province. It hosts the second biggest powwow in Newfoundland. Community grows of like 5,000 people on a weekend in July. They all come to powwow. It was a rough community growing up. All the bad things you hear about reserves, even though we weren't officially a reserve, you know, all the bad things you heard, that was my community. You know, they were scared when the school bus showed up at our school, when we showed up. But over the years, there has been a lot of self-pride. There's been a lot of community growth, community development, and it's a very proud, very excited, very happy community. They really celebrate success.
2: 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I'm Rosanna Deerchild. Today, we're exploring St. John's, Newfoundlands, and Labrador. It's a place where you can see the remnants of history, like here in beautiful Bowering Park, where old railway lines have become hiking trails. But Indigenous history isn't so visible here. Nelson White tells me how he's using his art to change that.
0: I think Indigenous people are cool. So my job, as I see it, is to show the world that Indigenous people are cool. All too often, Indigenous people are reduced to stereotypes. You're only Indigenous if you're in full regalia and powwow weekends, or you're this archaeological study that are a people of the past. the indigenous people I know are cool, interesting, funky people who are doctors and lawyers and musicians, and I want to show those people to the world. So that's what I'm trying to do. I'm trying to portray indigenous people as a modern, contemporary, interesting group, which we are. Yeah. I paint my family and friends and people from my community because they're interesting, and I think they're people that you should know. You should be aware of these people, that we exist and we're out there and we're doing really interesting things.
1: Yeah, and radio hosts.
0: And radio hosts. And radio hosts and lawyers and all kinds of things.
1: How do you think that, you know, indigenous visibility could be amplified in St. John's?
0: It's a work in progress. I think, you know, there are a couple of murals in town. Jerry Evans did a mural. Jordan Bennett did a mural. There's a couple of places. The Confederation Building just recently put some indigenous art on display permanently in their concourse. There are things like First Light has done a festival every November that really focuses on indigenous culture and indigenous music, and it amplifies the indigenous voice in the city, at least for that week. So it's small steps, but things are happening. Things are happening, and for the most part, people are receptive. The people of the community, the settler people, the people who are from the area, are very receptive to indigenous culture, are very receptive to the new ideas. They're not coming to it with a strangeness, and they're coming to it with acceptance. And that speaks well for St. John's in a whole, because St. John's has suddenly, over the last 20 years, become a very multicultural city. Cross-culturally, there are so many cultures now in this city that it's astonishing that 20 years ago, there was none. It's changed drastically. Yeah.
1: So, small steps, but, you know, getting to a goal. I actually found everybody quite lovely here.
0: it's part of that Newfoundland personality. It's part of that Newfoundland personality that jokes get you through. And we live on a rock in the middle of the North Atlantic. The weather and nature dictates a lot of how you do. So you have to be a bit more resilient. You have to be able to take things a little bit easier than some places. You have to sort of say, okay, well, this is happening now, so we'll just go with it.
1: Yeah, you have to dress in layers also,
0: yeah, exactly. I've learned. Yeah, dress in layers. Yeah, it's a dark, cloudy day here because it's always a dark, cloudy day.
1: Let's talk a little bit about your artwork. What is the inspiration? Where do you get inspiration for your work?
0: As I said earlier, I get inspiration from the people around me. I get inspiration from telling these stories. There's no history of indigenous portraiture. There's no history of portrayals of indigenous people besides archaeological studies and scientists in the 1800s mm-hmm. drawing people in headdresses. So I get inspiration from the people around me and the stories around me. I like when my work is about, you don't know the person, but you know the person. It's like, oh, that's my uncle. That's my cousin. I know him. I don't know the person portrayed in this painting, but I definitely know this guy. This guy's in my community. I know him. It's just a form of storytelling. So I want you as the viewer to interact with the painting and tell a story, make up a story, and sort of say, okay, this is what it means to be an indigenous person.
1: Mm-hmm, absolutely. Mm-hmm. And you've, you know, shared some of those stories at The Rooms in St. John's for our listeners. The Rooms is Newfoundland and Labrador's largest public cultural space and has an extensive collection of artifacts, art, and archival records. We were just there the other day. Why is it important to show your work in spaces like that?
0: It's important to show my work in spaces like that because I don't want to say it legitimizes the work, but it puts the work in context. It puts the work in places where people go to view art. People go to art or to go to cultural experiences with reverence. They go to look at it. They go to be around it. So I think it's important that our faces be shown in that context. Our faces as we see ourselves. If we don't control our images, somebody else will. Somebody else will tell our story. So I think it's important for us to tell our story, that our image is who we see ourselves as opposed to, again, these caricatures that other people see. And that's what I want to do. That's why these faces are important, that when people walk in, they're seeing a Native face from a Native perspective.
1: Mm-hmm, absolutely. One of the things that I learned at the museum is that a Beothuk relative is in the vaults of that museum. How does that sit with you? I found it very difficult to process.
0: I find it very difficult to process as well. I think I find it difficult to process any time I'm in a museum where there are bodies, where there are you know, mummies, or there are indigenous people or people. That was somebody. That was somebody who was loved. So they need to go home.
1: So that's I see you're getting a little emotional about that.
0: Because it's somebody. It's somebody you care about. So. Okay.
1: Yeah, I had some feelings around that as well. But if you could imagine a St. John's in the future that incorporates, you know, our histories here on this land, as whether you're Beothuk or Mi'kmaq or Inuit, what do you think that would look like?
0: That's a difficult question. I think, again, baby steps. We're working towards that. We're working towards just the acceptance that when anything happens, we're included. That when anything happens in the province, that we're a voice at a table, that we are nothing about us without us kind of thing, right? That we need to be there. And I think in the future, that shouldn't be an afterthought. There shouldn't be inclusion. Oh, maybe we should include them. That should be right up front that, okay, we need to include these people. We need to include in any conversation, they need to be at the table. They need a voice because their voice is very important. And I think that ideally is the future.
1: Yeah. And, you know, let's look to the future. Speaking of the future, say 100 years from now, how do you hope your artwork will be viewed by people?
0: I hope it will be viewed as it's viewed now, that these are cool, interesting people. I don't want it to become those archaeological studies that I talked about earlier. I don't want it to be, these are people of the past. These are people, oh, this is how they lived. I don't want that. It's like, oh, these are vibrant. They may be our ancestors now, but they're vibrant and they're interesting and they're still interesting. So I want that reflection in the future, that people are still, when people see my work, they're still drawn to it by the stories.
1: Nelson, thank you so much for your time today and sharing this beautiful park with me.
0: Thank you. Thank you for a walk.
1: Let's go for a walk again.
0: Okay. Sure.
2: Nelson White is an artist living in St. John's. He is Mi'kmaq from Flat Bay, Newfoundland. The Beothuk relative that Nelson and I were just speaking about, Damastowit. 5 years ago, her skull and her husband's skull were repatriated from Scotland. They now wait in a museum vault. Damastowit was kidnapped from her settlement near Beothuk Lake, and her husband, Nonosabusat, was killed trying to protect her. Their newborn baby also died in the following days. Damastowit never saw her home again. She died of tuberculosis in January of 1820 and was returned to her people in a coffin to be buried next to her husband. Not long after, a Scottish explorer turned grave robber found the grave sites and stole their skulls. That's how they eventually ended up in the National Museum of Scotland in Edinburgh for nearly two centuries. That is until a Mi'kmaq traditional chief named Misal Joe traveled to Scotland intent on bringing the couple home.
3: There's nobody around to speak for the Beothuk people at this time, and somebody has to start a process of bringing those remains back to this land where they belong.
2: After many years of fighting for Damastowit and Nonosabusat, Misal Joe was finally able to see their remains. He shared that experience with CBC's Central Morning after his return.
3: They had sweetgrass there when I called. They said, you know, I asked about a sweetgrass ceremony. They said, yes, that could be done. And I was not allowed to be in the room with the remains by myself. One person did stay behind, but It was quite emotional for me to finally be able to be in the same room after all those years of hearing about the remains that was taken from Newfoundland so many years ago. And I actually, you know, shed some tears, and it was like visiting the remains of my own people, they are my own people, just like visiting remains of people that have passed on into the spirit world.
2: That is Misal Joe, traditional chief of the Miyabugek First Nation. In 2020, Misal Joe was successful in his calls for repatriation and brought them both home.

0: That is a wax cylinder recording from 1910 of Santu Tony singing Santu Song. This rare archive is one way of keeping the stories and songs of Beothuk women alive. Santu Tony is one of the women at the heart of Leah Dawn Helena's play-turned-book, Stolen Sisters. That story reflects the lives of three generations of Beothuk women through the written and oral histories of Santu Tony, Ube, and Shauna Dithit.
1: In looking at the treatment of the Beothuk, not only as they lived, but after, I don't want to say disappearance because it wasn't a disappearance, but after they left the area, let's say, it becomes pretty clear that there's an agenda behind the erasure of indigenous communities in Newfoundland. If they can convince people that the Beothuk are gone and that they don't exist anymore in any capacity, and that the Mi'kmaq supposedly don't have any claim to the land in Newfoundland, then who's left to be the steward of the land? Who's left to take over that, if not white colonial government? There's nothing there to challenge it. There are no treaties to uphold. There's nothing standing in the way of complete resource management on the part of colonial government and now current government. It becomes a lot easier to take over when there's no one legally standing in your way.
0: Mm-hmm. You've done all of this research and have learned so much about this family of Damasduit and your husband, Nona Sabusat. And I can see in your face that you're emotional about it. You still carry these people as though you've known them. And to know that they are lying in a tomb in the rooms, what do you think should happen to them? Where do you think they should go?
1: I really think that the remaining indigenous population in Newfoundland, the community, should be a part of the conversation about what happens to them. If it were up to me, I would like to see them put to rest in their traditional homeland and in a way where they won't be disturbed either by, maybe you can put a memorial somewhere, but maybe not knowing as a public where those remains are interred eventually or would be interred would be the best outcome. Because when they were in Scotland, they weren't on display. They were in a box in a basement somewhere. And that's sad that you have these relics of human beings that aren't being shown the respect that they deserve. At the same time, they're not even being researched or studied in the way that it was claimed that they wanted to research or study them. It was such a waste on every front for them not to be where they're supposed to be, which is where they were interred in the first place.
0: Earlier you had mentioned that if there are no Indigenous people to tell these stories, then the government, settlers, colonizers have no reason to hear that side of the story or to enter into any sort of negotiation or treaty or understanding reconciliation. So in terms of Indigenous history and Indigenous visibility and taking space and telling those stories, what is the value of reframing the Beothuk narrative through your Indigenous lens as a Mi'kmaq storyteller, as a playwright, as somebody who holds these stories dear?
1: I think that the mythology that surrounds the Beothuk is so full of misinformation and inconsistencies and outright lies at times and erasure that honestly any reframing of these stories from an Indigenous perspective is valuable. This is a people that cannot speak for themselves culturally. There are certainly descendants that do exist that we know about that are fighting for legal and cultural representation. And the erasure of people who have been and are still in existence in Newfoundland, whether that's people of Beothuk lineage, the Mi'kmaq community, just telling these stories out loud, like existing as an Indigenous person, these are acts of resistance. Yeah, I just think that's, it has an inherent importance when it comes to capital T, truth and reconciliation. The reconciliation cannot be there until the truth is heard.
0: You've written the play and the book, and you've talked about the history of the Beothuk in these stories. But if you could go through time and space and speak with Damastuit and Nona Sabusat, what would you say to them?
1: I'm not sure I'd say anything. I'd mostly want to listen, because these are people whose voices have been largely, maybe not entirely, but largely lost. And just to hear from them, from their own perspective, I think would be a gift. I wouldn't want to speak over that.
0: Good answer. Thank you so much for your time today, Leah Dawn.
1: Thank you for having me.
0: Leah Dawn Helena is a Mi'kmaq playwright from Bay St. George, Newfoundland and Labrador. According to the people we spoke to in St. John's, Damastuit's story will not be complete until she is laid to rest. We requested interviews with the rooms, but our requests were not accommodated. Back in 2020, then Minister of Indigenous Affairs for the province of Newfoundland and Labrador told CBC that the remains would be moved to a burial site and a cultural center created around them. An Indigenous-led committee would lead those efforts. But 5 years later, there is still no official plan. We followed up with the province to ask why. In a statement, they said the committee work continues, overseen by the rooms. In the meantime, Damastuit and Nona Sabusat continue to wait in the vault. That's all our time on Radio Indigenous. This episode was produced by Kim Kasher, Amanda Geer, Rhiannon Johnson, and Elena Hudgens-Lyle. I'm your favorite cousin, Rosanna Deerchild, coming at you from St. John's, Newfoundland and Labrador. Kinanaskmitnawau. I go say.

0: This is Siouxland Public Media, KWIT, Sioux City 90.3, and KOJI Okoboji 90.7, broadcasting from the campus of Western Iowa Tech Community College. Happy Sunday, this is Earl Horlick. Currently in Sioux City, we're looking at mostly cloudy skies and 58 degrees. The Iowa Lakes area is overcast and 56 for today. Partly cloudy skies with a high in the low 70s. For tonight, increasing clouds, a slight chance for showers, and a low of 57. And for your Monday forecast, breezy, southerly winds with a high near 80. Now let's go on to fresh air right here on Siouxland Public Media. Have a great day.
1: And director Paul Greengrass's new film, The Uprising, takes us to 1381, when the peasants of England revolted against the king. Join us.
2: Live from NPR News in Washington, I'm Janine Herbst. Amid widespread concerns about the safety of AI and after reports the technology went rogue, President Trump today downplayed the risks, saying whichever country wins the AI race wins and that guardrails can be put up. This as the CEO of OpenAI says his company won't have an IPO this year, something analysts had been anticipating. NPR's John Ruich has more.
3: OpenAI's IPO is one of the most anticipated public share offerings in years, and it's expected to be one of the biggest. But in an interview with Fortune, Sam Altman said the maker of ChatGPT is not rushing into it, given events in AI safety lately.
4: Right now would be an ill-advised moment to go public, and we don't feel pressure on that.
3: Pressed on the timing, Altman added this.
4: I would say not 2026, yeah. We got a lot of stuff to do.
3: The AI world has been rocked by recent reports of AI agents colluding together without people in the loop and going off script, even hacking into other companies. Now leading labs, including OpenAI, are talking about slowing the pace of development so safety measures can keep up. John Ruich, NPR News.
2: Delaware is holding its primary this week as voters pick House, Senate, and Attorney General candidates. This less than 2 months to go to the midterm election. Meanwhile, Republicans held an unusual midterm convention last week where President Trump promised $5,000 to each adult U.S. resident if Republicans keep the Senate and House. The goal of the event was to boost enthusiasm among core Republican voters, but as NPR's Mara Liasson says, the news hasn't generated much support.
5: The reaction has been surprisingly tepid, even among Republicans. Some are worried that even if Congress would approve such a payout, because the president can't give away this money himself, it would cost more than $1 trillion, adding to the already historically high national debt, unless it was paid for by raising other taxes or more budget cuts. And then there's the element of whether this promise has any credibility with voters.
2: NPR's Mara Liasson. Xi Jinping visited India for the first time since fighting broke out between the two countries in 2020. He met with the prime minister and says India is its partner, not a rival. NPR's Omkar Kandikar has more.
6: China's president was in New Delhi for the BRICS summit, a group of nearly a dozen countries aimed at countering the West. In a statement, both India and China pledged to resolve their decades-old border dispute. China claims large parts along the Himalayas that India administers. Critics say that since 2020, China's army has cut off India's access to several pastures and patrolling points along the border. Modi did not comment on the allegations of Chinese encroachment, but in recent months, his government has worked to restore trade and travel with China. Omkar Khandekar, NPR News, New Delhi.
2: You're listening to NPR News from Washington. Search and rescue operations are underway in the Java Sea after a ferry overturned last night. Officials in Indonesia say at least 6 people died, more than 130 others are missing. Michael Sullivan reports at least 100 people have been pulled to safety.
7: Officials say the ferry was carrying more than 240 people when it sank in heavy seas on a trip from Surabaya in East Java to Banjarmasin in South Kalimantan province. Authorities say the captain of the vessel had reported waves of up to 10 feet and issued a distress message in the early morning hours before the ship sank. Officials deployed rescue teams aboard several vessels as well as a helicopter to search for survivors. Indonesia is an archipelago of some 17,000 islands where ferries are a common form of travel. Hundreds of relatives of the missing have gathered at Banjarmasin's Trisakti port waiting for news of the missing. For NPR News, I'm Michael Sullivan in Chiang Rai.
2: In women's tennis, Elena Rybakina won her first U.S. Open title Saturday, beating defending champ Aryna Sabalenka 6-4, 5-7, 6-2. It's the third Grand Slam win for Rybakina and the second this year, both against Sabalenka. And today, in men's play, American Ben Shelton makes his first appearance in the Grand Slam final in New York this afternoon. The 23-year-old black man faces Germany's Alexander Zverev, who won the French Open earlier this summer. No black man has reached the U.S. Open singles final since Arthur Ashe did more than 50 years ago. 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
0: 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Happy Sunday morning. This is Earl Horlick. For today, expect partly cloudy skies with a high of 71. For tonight, increasing clouds with a slight chance for showers with a low of 57. And for your Monday forecast, breezy with southerly winds with a high near 80. Now let's go back to fresh air.
9: This is Fresh Air Weekend. I'm Tanya Mosley. Terry has our first interview.
10: Like the main character in her new novel, Claire V. Watkins lives in the Mojave Desert near Death Valley. Also like in the novel, the desert around her is being developed by an energy company for solar energy. Solar might sound like clean energy, great, but solar on this grand scale is wreaking havoc on the desert ecosystem. Like many frontier territories, the desert attracts misfits, loners, drifters, and as Watkins puts it, weirdos. In the new novel, each of those types is represented in a small community of people protesting the, quote, green energy gold rush. But really, what can they do? What power do they have to defeat a corporate project already underway? Is protest futile, delusional, self-serving? There's a lot of questions this novel raises. Like, how could a mother decide to live in the desert when her ex-husband and child have moved across the country for a better job and better schools? How has Rose, the new novel's protagonist, been shaped by having had a mother, father, and stepfather who were each addicted to alcohol or drugs? 12-step programs have always been part of her life as a witness or participant. Watkins' new novel is titled Yellow Pine. That's also the name of the Solar Desert Project in the book. Her previous novel, I Love You, But I've Chosen Darkness, is her most autobiographical book and quotes from the memoir My Life with Charles Manson by her father, Paul Watkins. The cover describes Paul Watkins as Manson's number two man. His role was procuring teenage girls, recruiting them to join the Manson family. Claire was six when her father died of cancer. In reviewing her new novel, former Washington Post book critic Ron Charles wrote, "Among the swelling collection of books confronting our imperiled planet, Claire V. Watkins' fiction remains defiantly alive. Her stories and novels are rooted in the American West, that awesome expanse of dunes and deserts that uninformed observers would call empty. Where life has adapted to the damning conditions of heat and drought, Watkins finds characters burned away to their elemental anxieties and desires." Claire V. Watkins, welcome to Fresh Air.
11: Thanks, Terry. Happy to be here.
10: Happy to have you. So, can you describe the part of the desert that you live in and what the environment is like?
11: Sure. I live in the eastern Mojave Desert, about halfway between Las Vegas and Death Valley, in a little town called Tecopa, where I grew up. It's not for everybody. It's about 100 people.
10: That will be the understatement of the interview.
11: Yeah, it's for about 100 people, you know, and it's really beautiful, just like staggeringly gorgeous landscape and scenery, huge, huge mountain ranges. There's a little river that goes through the town, the Amargosa River. It's mostly underground, a subterranean river, but it surfaces in these hot springs, and there's just this like explosion of life around the river.
10: So where you described, it's also around where you grew up, and it's also mm-hmm. where the main character of your new novel lives. So now I want you to describe how it's being developed.
11: Yes, so the vast majority of land in this part of the country is public land. So it's owned by, in theory, all of us, but it's administered by the federal government. And it has been sort of in the crosshairs, I would say, of what boosters like to call the green energy gold rush. So it's extremely sunny. It's a good place for solar development, in theory, for that reason. It's also kind of being besieged by other types of energy development, like geothermal and mining. I mean, mining has been happening out there for a really long time, although the scale is getting bigger and bigger. The aquifer has been pretty dramatically depleted, and, you know, there's not a lot of water in this area to begin with in the best of times. So the natural resources are really being pushed to the brink in a pretty dramatic way. And there's been a long, long history of environmental injustice. You know, Yellow Pine and where I live is not far from the Nevada test site where the federal government detonated almost 1,000 nuclear bombs until 1992 when I was about in the third grade. So it's a place that's been like treated like a wasteland for a really long time. And that story has been very cooperative and convenient for extraction and exploitation of the natural resources. So I was worried that while I'm really convinced that we need to decarbonize the economy and the need for renewable energy is obvious to me, I was really concerned that there would be some really serious sacrifices being made that didn't seem right to me or fair, and that I don't think will actually help us transition off of fossil fuels.
10: So in the novel, there's a small group of protesters who want to stop this development of the desert. But the novel really does ask the question, like, what's the point? They're not going to win. There aren't a lot of people around to watch. There's not a lot of media around to report it. They're in the desert. So what are your thoughts about that?
11: Well, yeah, I think at one point they say, you know, it's not a blockade because we're not delusional. But they are still very principled. You know, they can tell that this is wrong. And so it, I think, is a matter of morality, taking action, even though you don't have a real grounded expectation of being successful. I think there's still value in the action to watch and witness and be able to say that you saw what was there. I mean, that's what drove me out to Yellow Pine, was that I wanted to be able to say that I saw it before it was gone. And I guess I kind of just feel like if you only engage in an action that you're certain is going to be successful, that's pretty cowardly, really. You know, I mean, we want to be strategic and effective as activists, but there's no guarantee in any of this stuff, and that doesn't mean it's not still a worthwhile way to spend your life.
10: You grew up near where there are a lot of atom bomb tests and also near where there's a big disposal site for nuclear waste.
11: Yes.
10: So how aware of that were you when you were growing up?
11: I was painfully aware of it. I don't remember a time when I ever didn't know about Yucca Mountain, that nuclear repository that you're referring to. I mean, and that's another win, you know. There's a lot of very gnarly waste going into that mountain today, but not nuclear waste, because of people stood up and said no, you know. So yeah, my parents were involved in activism against nuclear testing and against Yucca Mountain and against water projects. And I remember feeling really hurt by it as a kid, feeling like, so they think that's okay to do to me? Like, I'm just a kid, you know? It made me feel like we were expendable people, or that we didn't matter. I mean, that's the story usually of this type of exploitation, is like there's no one there anyway. It's a empty place, you know, and that it's already dead. And that's a really confusing thing to be told when you're a lively kid who, you know, I understood that was wrong and I didn't deserve it, and I know no one does. And yeah, I had a sense of clarity about it that I don't really think has gone away.
10: Were you able to hear the blast go off? Like, did you know when it was happening, and were you warned by the government when it was happening?
11: So by the time I came along, the detonations were underground. They were happening in a subterranean way, which was ostensibly better because it wouldn't be, you know, releasing
10: directly into the atmosphere. Yeah.
11: Exactly. Yeah. But the problem is, of course, that that's where the water is there, is underground.
10: Oh, right.
11: Yeah. So, no, I didn't hear them or see them. My mom had, as a kid, she would go up on the roof of her trailer. She told me stories about going up there, and they would put, like, sunglasses on to be safe.
10: Oh, God.
11: You know?
1: 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Her new novel is called Yellow Pine. More of their conversation after a short break. I'm Tanya Mosley, and this is Fresh Air Weekend.
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0: This is Siouxland Public Media, nationally recognized public media for an exceptional community. Happy Sunday morning. This is Earl Horlick. And taking place at 2 p.m. this afternoon, Byron Keel, one of Sioux City's most sought-after solo acoustic acts, will be performing at the Bass Drawing Encounter Center. Keel's soulful vocals, combined with driving acoustic guitar, to engage listeners of all ages. The audience can expect to hear a mix of Americana, blues, and popular music. And now on view at the Sioux City Arts Center's Past, True to Present, New Visions of Rural America, a two-part exhibit inspired by Grant Wood's Cornroom Murals. Originally commissioned for the Martin Hotel in Sioux City, these murals resonate with a uniquely American view of the landscape, steeped in symbolism and pride of agricultural Midwest.
1: This is Fresh Air Weekend. I'm Tanya Mosley. Let's get back to Terry's interview with author Claire Vey Watkins. Her new novel is called Yellow Pine.
10: So in each of your last two novels, the main character decides to live far away from her young daughter. In the new novel, the couple has been living in Nevada, but they've been growing apart. They divorce. The husband gets a job in Philly, close to his parents and his sister, and they agree it would be best for the daughter to go to preschool there in Philly. But Rose stays out west, moves to the desert, and works in a fundraising job with an environmental group. She's kind of relieved to be away from her ex because they've been drifting so far apart, but it's painful to be away from her daughter. In your previous novel, I Love You But I've Chosen Darkness, the main character goes to the desert where she grew up and decides to stay and leave her husband and their young daughter behind if they don't want to stay in the desert. What got you thinking about what it means to live far away from your young child?
11: Well, I live far away from my own young daughter for most of the time. She's with me on breaks and on summer vacation. So that's a sacrifice that I've chosen to make. And I think it's for her good. I think it's for the greater good, the good of the family system. And I think it got me thinking about right sacrifice and wrong sacrifice. You know, parents have to sacrifice for their kids. And I also noticed that when there's too much sacrifice, it can get pretty dark. You know, we get into territory of like martyring ourselves or not living our lives in the name of our kids, you know, and it's so much pressure for a kid to have to bear. Like, they didn't ask for that. They didn't ask to be born, you know. So I'm just interested in the process of a parent letting go, and in the case of in the book, you know, trusting that the other parent is trustworthy and has got it, and I'm really lucky that that's my situation.
10: So your previous novel, I Love You But I've Chosen Darkness, starts with this postpartum questionnaire, and it's a multiple choice questionnaire. I want to read some of the questions. One, since my baby was born, I've been able to laugh and see the funny side of things. A, as much as I ever did. B, not quite as much now. C, not so much now. D, not at all. Two, I have looked forward with enjoyment to things. A, as much as I ever did. B, not quite as much now. C, not so much now. D, not at all. And so on. And so Rose comes up with answers in essay form to all of these, like, A, B, C, D, multiple choice answers. She counters it with her own real answers. So did you have to take a survey like that?
11: I did,
10: Yeah.
11: That was the first piece of writing that I did that became that book, I Love You But I've Chosen Darkness. When my daughter was born, I took this questionnaire, and I found the language just very confusing and baffling and funny, accidentally funny, unintentionally funny, I thought. So, yeah, then I thought, well, this should be an essay test. And then I started writing these little essays in response to the questionnaire. My doctors definitely described me as having postpartum depression, and I, you know, I followed their advice accordingly, but I don't really think that's exactly what was happening. I think I was having a kind of an existential crisis. I think it was like a spiritual confrontation with myself, having had this child and doing something really like heroic. A lot of the other stuff that I was doing in my life sort of suddenly seemed really meaningless.
10: Can you say more about what this was about, this existential crisis?
11: I was a really ambitious young person, and I was striving a lot to do everything in the right way and in the right order. Like, I was a straight-A student. I did really well in school. It helped me get out of my kind of crazy family scene. And I was kind of in a survival mode, I think, looking back on it, you know, using like my education and eventually my profession, like as a university professor, to get safe, and even using intimate relationships as a way of getting safe. And then all of that was kind of culminated in having this child. And I think I was telling myself a type of, I don't know, almost like a messianic story where, like, once I arrive at this place and I'm middle class and I have a husband and a child, all will be good. And it wasn't. I was still myself, and I still had, I had like deeper stuff that I needed to confront that couldn't, the, you know, solution wasn't outside in like external validation or money or prizes or prestigious jobs. It had to like come within. So when she was born, that was really the beginning of me starting to like dig in deep with myself. And I think the way Mary Oliver phrases it is like, live your one precious life.
10: I want to ask you about your father, because he joined the Charles Manson family. And for people who don't know Charles Manson, why don't you describe Manson?
11: Most people would probably describe him as the leader of a cult of young hippies who were, as Joan Didion says, participating in the paranoia of their times. And eventually, spectacularly so, it culminated in these murders in Los Angeles in 1969. And my dad was a teenager. For him, in the beginning, the family was all about music and sex and drugs. And he'd come from a pretty gnarly household, and I think...
10: Your father.
11: Yeah. And Manson, too. Not incidentally, yeah. So, yeah, Manson was a lot older than most of them. A lot of them were young women. A lot of them had been, like, given to Manson as children. So it was a really exploitative scene, it sounds like. What I would say to people if they're not familiar with him, he became this like boogeyman. Joan Didion described it the day of the Manson murders as the day the 60s ended. And it became this fable, this allegory about how, like, the countercultural impulse was dangerous and could only lead to, you know, murder and mayhem. And it scared a lot of people off of the kind of thing that the hippies were up to. And it gave their enemies a lot of ammunition.
10: Well, Manson used the whole, like, free love, sex, drugs, and rock and roll kind of thing to totally exploit women. Young mm-hmm. girls, teenagers mm-hmm. who had just come to California, who'd maybe run away from home, who had no direction. Mm-hmm. And so yeah. your father became his procurer. He was the one who found the teenage girls and brought them into the Manson cult. And I think it's fair to call it a cult. And I should say your father was not involved with the murders. He wasn't even in town, I think, at that time.
11: Yeah, he was out in Death Valley. So that's kind of where the mythic, like, presence of the desert in our family, it was almost as if, like, the desert saved him from being involved. And Manson was the one who first sent him out to the desert to find a hole for them to wait out helter-skelter in.
10: Do you know how your father ended up being Manson's procurer of teenage girls?
11: Well, the way my mom told it, it was because he was very good-looking. And he was young. He was young enough to enroll. He enrolled in Pacific Palisades High School briefly to meet women. It sounds like in my dad's book he writes about, and it's a tricky thing because it's a co-written book. I don't know how much of this is actually him, and he's not around for me to ask, you know, but he writes about it as being just like a wonderful time for a kid who's like come of age in a really violent, repressive, like 1950s, abusive, scary house.
10: Your father turned against Manson and was one of the main witnesses who testified against Manson. Do you know how he decided to do that?
11: When he wanted to leave the family, at first Manson said, okay, that's fine. Then he changed his mind, and they were in like a power struggle for a while. And they were out in Death Valley at the ranches, and eventually there was a night that he describes in his book where he opened the door of the cabin where he was staying with a couple other people who had also defected from the group, and Manson was like squatting there with a knife between his teeth, and so he thought he would be killed. And he walked that night across Death Valley, basically, probably around like 50 miles or so. But he fled for his life, and then went to the police, went to the Inyo County sheriffs. And I think he was trying his best to get safe. He had heard about the murders, but at that point, people had been kind of like gossiping or alluding to them. I think he was just like getting, you know, a very, very hard reality check and realizing that this was not the like loving paternal guru that he thought he had.
10: What did your mother know about his involvement with the Manson family when they met and fell in love?
11: You know, my grandma met my dad first the night before. He was a bartender and she had gone out to the bar. And I think she told my mom something like, there's a really cute bartender out there. He was in some cult, but he's really cute and you should go and like chat him up. And my mom did that. And my understanding is they talked about it right away. I think everybody in town pretty much knew.
10: But she was okay with it.
11: Yeah, I think she understood that people make mistakes mm-hmm. and can be lost. I mean, she definitely like made her share of mistakes. I think some of this was that eventually they got involved in like 12-step recovery, you know, where you part of the medicine from recovering from addiction is to be honest. So I think they had a pretty profound philosophical and spiritual tradition that was helping them navigate the complexities of what, I mean, this just being a human.
10: I want to ask you about solitude. As you write, there's a difference between solitude and being lonely. What do you like about solitude? And were you always comfortable being by yourself?
11: Yeah. I started surfing recently, so I'm like, I got a lot of surfing metaphors going on. You really got to kind of try to like stay in the pocket of not becoming isolated or too lonely or misanthropic, which is a risk for me, feeling like other people are bad, like a malevolent force that I want to avoid. I don't like it when I get into that way of thinking. Ideally, solitude helps me be with others, but I have to be able to retreat from them. I also, you know, most of the peopling I do is in reading and in books, and I have to remember that those aren't real people either, you know, as real as they can seem.
10: Do you feel that one of the downsides of being with other people is comparing yourself to other people, fearing you're coming up short, or feeling like you're competing with them in some way?
11: Yeah, that's a real hazard. I mean, comparison, I think, is, especially for an artist, I think it's pretty much useless. You know, I try not to do it at all. I've had times in my life where I have kind of been on a, like, comparison is like a drug I'm trying to kick. Because I'm me, you know? I'm me. I really, for some reason, for me, it's Zadie Smith. I want to be like, why am I not doing what Zadie Smith is doing? And it's like, well, you're Claire, babe, you know? Zadie's going to Zadie, and George Saunders going to George Saunders, and you just do Claire, you know? That's enough. I feel best when I can inhabit that and let everybody else just do their own thing, too.
10: It's been great to talk with you. Thank you so much.
11: Likewise, Terry. Thanks for having me.
1: Terry Gross speaking with Claire Vey Watkins. Her new novel is Yellow Pine.

The new drama, Filipiniana, follows a teenage girl who's just started working at an upscale resort in Manila. It's the first feature from Filipino writer-director Rafael Manuel, and it won a special jury prize at the Sundance Film Festival earlier this year. It's now playing in select theaters.

0: remarkable talent, a Filipino writer and director named Rafael Manuel. In a way, Filipiniana is an ideal thing to watch in a nice, cool theater at the end of a brutally hot summer. It's been a while since a movie so powerfully captured the sweltering heat of the season, or established such a vivid sense of place from its opening moments. It begins on a tour bus, making its way through the crowded streets of Manila, where a local guide tries to teach the bored-looking passengers a few words in Tagalog.
1: Mabuhay! Mabuhay! It's how we greet one another here in the Philippines. Mabuhay! In English, long live. Why don't you guys give it a try? It's easy. Mabuhay! Mabuhay!
2: Mabuhay!
1: Good!
0: Manila is in the midst of a drought. Early on, Manuel shows us weary residents lining up for water rations, and then cuts to a shot of sprinklers irrigating an enormous golf course. That's a bluntly effective bit of commentary. We have arrived, along with that bus full of tourists, at an upscale resort, a lush green oasis of luxury in one of the most densely populated cities in the world. For the rest of its 100 or so minutes, Filipiniana will never leave the resort. It's a realistic yet satirical portrait of life inside a hermetically sealed bubble. Our guide is a 17-year-old girl named Isabel, played by the intensely watchful Jory Bell Agoto. Isabel has just started working at the driving range as a tee girl, whose job is to tee up balls for golfers, one after another. It's a tedious, ridiculous task, one of many that keep the resort in operation. Some workers are forced to spend hours waiting in the ponds, fishing out errant golf balls. It's mostly through Isabel's sharp eyes that the movie's class critique comes into focus. We follow her as she wanders this carefully manufactured paradise, which is dotted with non-native trees that have been trucked in from afar and meticulously planted. Isabel has a rebellious streak, and she can't help breaking the rules and sampling the resort's amenities, whether she's dipping a finger in a guest's strawberry cake, taking a shower in a spa, or simply basking in a few minutes of air-conditioned bliss. Manuel also introduces us to another key character, a significantly more privileged young woman named Clara, played by Carmen Castellanos. Clara, who lives in New York, is visiting the resort with her uncle, who wants her to move back to the Philippines and help him run his golf equipment business. Her uncle insists it's her duty to support her country and fight what he calls brain drain, the flight of young Filipinos seeking better opportunities abroad. But Clara is reluctant, probably because, like Isabel, she can see that people are being exploited and marginalized in the name of development and progress. Filipiniana has just a few spare dribbles of plot. From time to time, we hear ominous whispers of a young girl who's gone missing on the golf course. Isabel is given a seemingly simple task, to return a stray golf club to the president of the resort. That becomes a kind of quest, with a few disturbing and even devastating revelations along the way. But what distinguishes Manuel's filmmaking is how much of the story he conveys visually, through texture and atmosphere, framing and blocking. He shows us the resort from a seemingly infinite number of angles, shooting in long takes and seldom moving the camera. But the filmmaking never feels static. Every shot of Filipiniana positively churns with life. Early on, Manuel unleashes a playfully choreographed sequence worthy of the great French director Jacques Tati, in which the resort workers' perfectly synchronized movements, setting a table, stacking chairs, and cleaning a pool, are brilliantly set to music. It's a rich dose of comic fantasy that serves to underscore the situation's grim reality. Filipiniana is an impeccable piece of world-building that genuinely challenges us to imagine a better world.
3: Justin Chang is a film critic at The New Yorker.

0: viewed the new film, Filipiniana. Coming up, we hear from award-winning director Paul Greengrass. His new film, The Uprising, tells the story of the Peasants' Revolt of 1381. I'm Tanya Mosley, and this is Fresh Air Weekend.
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4: 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Happy Sunday morning. This is Earl Horlick. Back by popular demand, New Stage Players is presenting the Tony Award-winning musical Come From Away, with performances running today and tomorrow at the New Stage Players Performing Arts Center in South Sioux City, Nebraska. 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For more information, go to newstageplayers.org. Coming up at noon, we have The Pulse, at 1 o'clock Living on Earth, and at 2 p.m. Brett Hayworth. But let's go back to Fresh Air right here on Siouxland Public Media. 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

0: This is Fresh Air Weekend. I'm Tanya Mosley. Director Paul Greengrass makes films about the choices ordinary people make when they're trapped inside forces they cannot control. He's taken us to the streets of Derry as British soldiers opened fire on civil rights marchers in Bloody Sunday, aboard a hijacked plane on September 11th in Unite at 93, and onto a cargo ship seized by Somali pirates and Captain Phillips. His new film, The Uprising, takes on a story familiar to generations of English school children, the Peasants' Revolt of 1381. In the film, the play cut the population in half, making workers more valuable than ever, but the ruling class is determined to keep them in their place. When the government imposes a brutal tax to finance its wars, tens of thousands march on London. Andrew Garfield stars as an unnamed farmer called the Plowman. He's buried his wife and children and is deep in debt on land that no longer produces a crop. As the revolt gathers around him, his private grief becomes political rage. And in this scene, the radical priest, John Ball, played by Jamie Bell, offers the Plowman a new way to understand his suffering.
1: God has taken much from you.
2: God left my fields long ago.
1: No, he has not left you. It is his plan.
2: His plan? Why would God have a plan to cause us such pain?
1: The sickness was his punishment for the crimes of the rich.
2: So why do we suffer also?
1: To show us the truth.
2: And fill us with rage.
1: Surrender to it. And it will set you free.
0: I saw The Uprising earlier this summer. And since then, just weeks before the September 10th release, the film has taken on a surprising new frame, The Rise of Robin Hood. Paul Greengrass, welcome back to Fresh Air.
3: Oh, very nice to be here again.
0: So, Paul, I am very curious about this connection between the Peasants' Revolt and the story that we know of Robin Hood. Tell me about it.
3: Well, the film is about the Peasants' Revolt, which is one of the greatest rebellions in English history in 1381 in the middle of the medieval world. And it's from that period that the legend of Robin Hood emerged. And the two are connected because both of them speak to a bitterly divided world between the rich and the poor. And one of the things that occurred, you know, Robin Hood was really just a moniker for an outlaw prior to 1381. Mm-hmm. But after the Peasants' Revolt, that was when the ballads and the legend of Robin Hood got going and became wildly popular in medieval England because it spoke to people's desires for a better world, a fairer world, against, you know, the rapacious rich. And so in the story of this simple farmer, he eventually becomes an outlaw, and he becomes an outlaw at the time when the Robin Hood legend was getting going, and it got going because of the world that the Peasants' Revolt took place in.
0: This is a story that you grew up learning as a schoolboy. It came back up for you, though, during the pandemic.
3: Correct.
0: Take me to that place where you're thinking about this story coming back up for you.
3: Well, I've been thinking for a while about doing a sort of story rooted in English history and about sort of resistance and a sort of freedom fighter type film. And so when the pandemic came and we were all locked down, it just became natural. What I wanted was to do a story about an ordinary person, an ordinary farmer caught up in tumultuous events, events that would feel, I think, although it's set in the medieval world, would feel very familiar to an audience today. Because I think in many ways, when you think of the turbulence in our world today, it is driven by these great inequalities and the rage that people feel about elites and all those things that wherever you are on the political spectrum, I think we recognize that that's what's going on in your country and mine and Europe and beyond. And it just seemed to me that this story really spoke to that.
0: You know, I was really struck by the fact that, I mean, we lost more than a million people to COVID in this country. And these characters in this film are living that same reality. Mm. It is after losing an unimaginable amount of people to the plague. Mm. And one of the things that really struck me is how numb they seem to feel.
3: Yeah, and This was the first time that plague came to Europe. It wiped out literally half the population, literally, and the same in Europe. And so in the decades after the plague, people were left, as you say, numb, and then this gathering rage at a system that seemingly privileged the rich and the powerful over the weak and the defenceless. And, you know, the economy faltered, government didn't seem to work, and in the end all it took was a spark, and then suddenly you had this enormous rebellion, almost overnight. It was extraordinary, and within days a huge army, mob, gathering, whatever you want to call them, tens and tens of thousands of people marching on London. Hmm. And they besieged the city and they got in, and what followed was... It all took place really over 5 or 6 days, and that's really the story of the film. The march on London, getting in, the mayhem, the attempts to fashion a new form of society, a fairer future, all those things, the hopes and dreams of any rebellion. It's a kind of classic movie story, really, and a great adventure. And certainly what I wanted to do was to, you know, not make a dry history lesson. I like my movies to entertain people.
0: Did you write some of the songs in this?
3: I wrote the lyrics in the song.
0: The lyrics,
3: yeah,
0: right,
3: Volker wrote.
0: Was this the first time that you wrote lyrics for a song?
3: I've done a few, but it's the first time in a film. Yeah, it was fun. I mean, Volker Bertelmann wrote a fantastic score, and we just, of course, it's a part of the story, is the story of the rebel march on London, and of course people would have sang songs for sure, and they would have been probably religious songs, mixture of hymns, mm-hmm. but also sort of simple folk songs and also protest songs, mm-hmm. you know. I mean, if you think of the great movements, you know, I made a film many years ago about Bloody Sunday in Northern Ireland. You know, people sang songs on the way down in that march. That's what you do. It. They're protest songs, and it would have been no different in medieval England. So we wanted to have that feeling running through it, because it's part of the hopes and dreams that lead people to march for change.
0: You know, Paul, rewatching Unite at 93, I mean, it really took me back to that day. Mm. And I was trying to find the right ways to articulate this to you. It made me feel innocent again. Mm-hmm. It took me to the place I felt when it happened, mm-hmm. and when we didn't really know what this all meant. Mm-hmm. And I happened to be watching it with my 19-year-old daughter. And I looked over at her at a certain point, and she was just sobbing. And mm-hmm. I sobbed too. And it's the first time in a long time that I've cried about September 11th.
3: Mm. Well, it remains a great wound. I mean, it was an intense film to make. It was a great privilege to make it, I think, for all of us who took part, and the relationships that we made with those families who lost family members on board. It was the most extraordinary thing. In fact, they're about to have a screening at the Gettysburg Film Festival, and unfortunately I can't be there because I'm here in Los Angeles, but I sent a message, and there's going to be a lot of family members there, and there's some actors who took part, and what I said and believed is that those people on board that aeroplane, as that plane closed, as it was, on the Capitol building, with no military aircraft in sight to stop it, it fell to that group of people to meet the moment. And they did. And when we think of the problems and divisions, I'm thinking about my country, but I'm sure it's true in your country too, of today, 25 years later, and the difficulties we have and the divisions that's out there and the inability for us to come together as well as we all might as societies. I did think at that moment of those people facing that situation, unimaginable. They did come together, and I think that's inspiring for your country, but for all of us, I think.
0: I actually want to play a clip from the film. In this scene, passengers on the plane are coming to understand that the plane has been hijacked mm-hmm. by Al-Qaeda terrorists, and
4: that it is probably not going to land. This is the moment when they realize this. Let's listen.
5: Okay, we're okay. Oh, we're okay.
6: Oh, God.
5: Hey, this is a suicide mission. We have to do something.
7: They are not going to land this plane. They are not going to take us back to the airport.
8: We're going to die. We're going to die. They're flying this into a building. We're going to die.
9: You should not interfere.
8: There's a lot of us. We got to do something. Can you see how low we are?
5: Is there a weapon? Is there something we can use? Go back. You go back. Stewardess, listen to me. Are you listening?
10: I'm listening.
5: Go back and you get everything. Get every weapon you can. Get whatever we can use as a weapon.
4: That was from the film United 93, directed by my guest today, Paul Greengrass. You went to the families of those on board, mm-hmm. and you conducted more than 100 interviews before you wrote a word.
3: Yeah.
4: What did they give you that the official record and their detailed statements could not?
3: I think they gave us two things. One, their encouragement and support, without which we would never have made the film. And then the second thing they gave us was who the people were on the plane, you know, and enabled the group of actors to embody those people. And it remains, you know, the greatest privilege of my working life to make that film. And I'm forever in their debt, and I think we all are. They're an extraordinary group of men and women of very different opinions about their society and the world, but brought together by that common shared moment of tragedy, but also of astonishing courage and achievement.
4: I want to talk a little bit about you and growing up. You grew up in public housing in Miss Graves. How would you describe it?
3: I mean, my father was at sea. He was what we would call a merchant mariner, essentially. He was in the Navy as a young man in the Second World War, and then he went to the civilian Marine Fleet. My mother was a teacher, and... I would say I grew up in a seafaring family, that's what I would say, which is a particular sort of an upbringing because it involves solitary men who are very rarely there because they're at sea and strong women who have to cope on their own, which would be my mother. And that's, of course, the story of a seafaring family. And you know, for thousands of years, that's the paradigm, really, of a seafaring family, I think.
4: How often was he gone, and what was it like when he came back?
3: Well, he was away for very long periods of time, 6 months, you know, it could be 3 months, it could be 9 months. One time it was 18 months. And then later on, he stopped the long trips and started to join. When he became pilot, that would be a day or two or three and back, and, you know, because he was really guiding the ships in rather than taking the long trips around the world.
4: And how old were you when that shift happened, that change?
3: I guess I'd have been about 11, I think, something like 10 or 11. So, you know, quite an important time. And that was quite interesting when he came home, as it were, because my mother and father had to learn then how to live together. That was quite entertaining for us children.
4: Right, because your mom had the household on lock. She was doing her thing, running the household.
3: Did. Yeah, yeah. So that was pretty tempestuous, I can't lie.
4: Can I repeat something back to you that I've heard you say in an interview? You said, directors are made by childhood loneliness and domestic conflict, and you had both. Mm-hmm. What is the connection to having that type of life and being a director?
3: I would say that it is a strange thing to end up making films, and I think it is to do with childhood loneliness. I do. I think childhood loneliness and experiences of cinema too. You know, I remember as a young boy, my grandmother taking me to the movies, and those being very, very profound experiences, you know, seeing Snow White as a young child. I can still remember that. So I think My sense is that if your home is perhaps more conflicted, perhaps than it should be in an ideal world, then the movie theatre becomes a place where you can escape.
4: Mm.
3: And so I think later, if you get to start to pursue the life of a filmmaker, you're sort of drawing on those experiences. Those are the profound sort of emotional wellsprings that drive you to make films.
4: Mm.
3: And one of the things you're trying to achieve, I think, is to try and create cinematically the intensity of the experiences that you have in front of a screen in a movie theatre when you're very, very young. That that would be my feeling.
4: When did you know this was your direction, that you were going to be... You were going to tell stories, like, because I know that you had a career working, traveling.
3: Well, it was different. I mean, I think that when I was a teenager, I found life quite difficult, I think.
4: You were thrown out of two schools.
3: I was, yeah.
4: What did you do?
3: I mean, not bad things. I just was not attentive and wasn't really very interested and truanted a bit. I found living inside institutions quite hard. You know, I was quite rebellious, I suppose. But when I got a bit older, I was very lucky. I had an art teacher who was a very wonderful man who really showed me that using my eyes and painting and printmaking, and that it was a safe space and it was a place where I could express myself. And that's where I made my first film. I was very young. I would have been about 16 or 17.
4: Oh, what was that film about?
3: It was really a horror film, and it was only about 30 seconds long, but I've shot it with a friend of mine. And I just found myself transported. But I wouldn't say I decided there and then I'm going to make movies, because who thinks like that at 16 or 17? And then I went to college and came out and started working in television and originally made documentaries. And that really, I suppose, is the making of me, because I kind of travelled a lot and saw a lot of the world and began to understand what the world was about a bit more. But I always had a hunger to make movies. It would have been a secret desire, I think, because it would have been a bit preposterous to have said it publicly, obviously.
4: And as a documentary filmmaker,
3: it was a hard transition to make, but I did get there in the end.
4: Paul Greengrass, thank you for this conversation.
3: Thank you for having me.
0: Award-winning director Paul Greengrass, his new film, The Uprising, is in theaters now. Fresh Air Weekend was produced this week by Susan Yakundi. Fresh Air's executive producer is Sam Brigger. Our technical director and engineer is Audrey Bentham. Our engineer this week is Adam Staniszewski. Our interviews and reviews are produced and edited by Phyllis Myers, Roberta Shurrock, Anne-Marie Baldonado, Lauren Krenzel, Teresa Madden, Monique Nazareth, Thea Challoner, Anna Bauman, and Nico Gonzalez-Whistler. Our digital media producer is Molly C.B. Nesper. With Terry Gross, I'm Tanya Mosley.

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1: 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Happy Sunday morning. This is Earl Horlick. For today, expect partly cloudy skies with a high near 71. For tonight, increasing clouds with a slight chance for showers. The low should be around 57. And for your Monday forecast, tomorrow, start the work week, breezy with a southerly wind with a high near 80. Coming up at noon, we have The Pulse. At 1 o'clock, Living on Earth. At 2 p.m., Brett Hayworth. 3 o'clock, Wait, Don't Tell Me. 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
3: 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True stories told before a live audience. I'm your host, Aliza Cosme. In this hour, stories of feeling caught between worlds. An adoptee moves around the globe to meet his birth family. A woman enters her first beauty pageant. And a military policeman is assigned prison duty.
4: They weren't locked down. 40% of that population was there doing a life sentence for murder. 100% of that population had been trained to kill.
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5: Live from NPR News in Washington, I'm Janine Herbst. President Trump is spending his final day in Ireland, watching the Irish Open at his golf club in Doonbeg. But as NPR's Franco Ordonez reports, when it comes to Trump, golf is never just golf.
6: President Trump traveled from Dublin to his club on the west coast of the island, leaving a wake of controversy after suggesting that Ireland and Northern Ireland be united. The president is focusing today, his final day, on golf, which for Trump is not just sport or recreation. It's also part of his brand, his business, and his politics. Trump often uses presidential trips, including overseas trips, as opportunities to show off his business properties while dismissing questions about potential conflicts of interest. Today, he'll be watching some of the best golfers in the world compete at his club in Doonbeg. Joining him to watch is the Irish Taoiseach, Micheál Martin. Franco Ordonez, NPR News, Doonbeg, Ireland.
5: The Kremlin says Russia isn't ruling out additional U.S.-brokered peace talks with Ukraine this fall. NPR's Charles Maines reports from Moscow that the comments come in the wake of renewed U.S. mediation efforts and weekend fighting that left at least 11 people dead.
7: With Ukraine's air defenses largely depleted, Russia has carried out near daily drone and missile attacks on civilian, energy, and shipping infrastructure across the country. The port city of Odessa has been a particular target as Russia attempts to block exports of grain crucial to Ukraine's economy. Ukrainian President Volodymyr Zelensky has called the attacks an attempt to break Ukraine's resistance. Yet Kyiv has also targeted Russian civilian infrastructure in a bid to bring the war home to Russians. In the latest, Ukrainian drones struck an apartment building in the Republic of Tatarstan and targeted an oil facility in the Krasnodar region, part of a pattern of attacks that have caused fuel shortages throughout the summer. Charles Baines, NPR News, Moscow.
5: Investors on Wall Street are awaiting critical decisions from the Federal Reserve on interest rates this week. NPR's Rafael Nam reports markets, though, are pricing in the prospect of a rate hike as inflation remains stubborn.
8: The Fed has held rates steady throughout the year, even though inflation has remained fairly high. But the rising energy cost because of the war with Iran now has most investors expecting a rate hike when policymakers announce their decision on Wednesday. But it's not a done deal. The Fed has been fairly divided, and some economists believe the Fed may choose instead to keep waiting. A rate hike would come with the midterm elections coming up in November, and it would be the first under Chair Kevin Warsh, who was nominated by President Trump in the hopes that he would lead the Fed into lowering rates and not raising them. Rafael Nam, NPR News.
5: You're listening to NPR News from Washington. In France, authorities are investigating the cause of a train derailment that left dozens of people injured in Normandy. This after a piece of rail was found on the track. Police say it may have been linked to the derailment, and they're looking into whether it was an accident or deliberate. The U.S. Open men's singles final takes place this afternoon at Arthur Ashe Stadium in New York. NPR's Kristen Wright reports an American hasn't won a men's Grand Slam title in more than two decades.
9: American Ben Shelton is taking on the top-seeded player in the men's tournament, German Alexander Zverev. If Shelton wins, he'll end a 23-year drought for the USA. The last time an American man won any Grand Slam singles title was in 2003, when Andy Roddick won the US Open. Shelton, who's 23, was just a baby then. If he captures the tournament's men's title today, he would also become the first black American man to win the US Open since Arthur Ashe in 1968, for whom the stadium is named. In the women's tournament, Russian-born Kazakhstani Elena Rybakina defeated two-time defending champion Arina Sabalenka of Belarus yesterday for her first U.S. Open title, putting an end to Sabalenka's 19-match winning streak at the U.S. Open. Kristen Wright, NPR News.
5: Gas and oil prices continue to rise in the U.S. AAA says the average price of gas is $4.31 a gallon. That's up 13 cents in a week. While the gallon of diesel has hit a fresh record of $6.20 a gallon. 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
1: And I'm Aliza Cosme. 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
1: On Grown, we say you're never fully grown. There will always be those in-between moments in our lives, and how we navigate that time and space helps shape who we are. But there are many ways to feel like we're living in a gray area.
0: Take our first storyteller, Carl Cannon. Carl told this story in 2016 at the Cooper Union in New York City. Here's Carl.
2: I remember the first time I walked into the Fort Leavenworth Maximum Security Prison. No. Not as an inmate, but as a military policeman recently assigned to prison duty for the first time. It made me think back to a time when I was 19 years old and I raised this, my right hand, and I joined the U.S. Army to become a military policeman. This was 10 years later. 10 years later, I was a damn good military policeman who didn't want prison duty. Why? Maybe because what made me good had some of the people occupying that institution, and I didn't want a reunion. So you gotta know I did everything I could to get out of that duty. I even took an extra 30-day leave, hoping that at the end of which the Army would change its mind. When I returned from that leave, the sergeant major gave me two options. He said, one, you take your ass down in that prison. Two, or face a court martial. Suddenly, prison duty didn't seem that bad. So I went into the four-wing housing unit with my trainer, a 15-year veteran by the name of Pierce. When we walked into that housing unit, I was stunned. They weren't locked down. They were all out and about. And do I need to repeat? I said maximum security military prison. That means Army, Navy, Air Force, Marines, Coast Guard. 40% of that population was there doing a life sentence for murder. 100% of that population had been trained to kill. It's arguably one of the most dangerous prisons on the planet. And they weren't locked down. I was a little nervous. It's not an understatement. We went into the guard cage and we were debriefed by the outgoing 12-hour shift. When they left, Pierce instructed me, go check the housing unit. I'm like, he said, look, sarcastically, rookie, you're in the housing unit. It has 5 floors, 50 cells on each floor, 25 face out to the right, 25 face out to the left. It's like a warehouse. In the back of each floor is an unauthorized area for inmates. There's a clipboard. Sign off on it, proving that you checked for trouble. Never forget that. I went out into the population. I was there to observe the inmates. Moving amongst that population, I was quickly aware that they were observing me. I remember going by tables where they were playing cards, and they would slap the cards down on the table and then look at me, all of them. They would slap the dominoes down on the table and then give me the look. It took me about an hour to finish that check, those housing unit checks. When I returned to the guard cage, Pierce looked at me, and he said sarcastically, rookie, where you been? I said, I was checking the housing unit like you told me. He said, look, rookie, all you have to do is go around the third floor, find that clipboard. There's a stairwell back there that the inmates can't use. Use the stairwell, go up to the fourth floor. Use that stairwell, go up to the fifth floor. You can be up to the eighth floor and back in this guard cage in 10 minutes. It's called a shortcut, rookie. He was so condescending, I wanted to hit him in his mouth. But that option sounded better than what I'd just been through. About 10 o'clock that night, he gives me this training script to read over the loudspeaker. I looked, and it was like music to me. I read it. It's a lockdown, lockdown, all inmates, lockdown. He said, when you close the tiers, when you shut the tiers down, shut them down in sequence, start with the eighth floor. I said, why the eighth floor? He said, that's where the rookie inmates are. He said, when you close it, you hit these two buttons and all 50 cells on that floor will close at the same time. It was actually the first time it actually sounded like I thought prison was going to sound. Eighth floor, boom, those cages closing. Seventh floor, boom. Fifth floor, boom. Third floor, yay. They're locked down. I'm safe. A short time later, an inmate's coming around the third floor towards the guard case from the third floor right side. He's wearing a towel. He's carrying a toothbrush. I looked at Pierce. Pierce gives me the look. What you gonna do? So I did what I thought Pierce would do. I cursed at the inmate. What the f*** you doing out of your cell? He, surprised me, started cursing back at me. So now we're having this war of words, curse words, except his curse words were better than mine. I was losing the battle of words. So I went back to a training script that Pierce had given me, and I shouted, go to the bench. When you send an inmate to the bench, in the old penitentiary, you are effectively sending them to the hole. That's the jail within the jail. And truth be told, I could have let that inmate back in his cell. But I'll be honest, I was power tripping. I was trying to impress Pierce. A few minutes later, the guard commander came into the housing unit, entered our guard cage. He said, Cannon, what happened? I lied. I knew the guard commander knew I was lying. He looked past me at Pierce, and he said, Pierce, tell me what happened. And I'm thinking, oh. And then Pierce stunned me, and he said, that's exactly how it happened, sir. And I'm like, whoa. That's when I started to understand the principle of us versus them. Us being the guards, them being the inmates, them being wrong no matter what we did. Because Pierce backed me, I started lining up with us. I got a little size on me. So anytime one of us were told no by an inmate, they called me. I was the best at turning a no into a yes. And because I lined up with us, I promoted up pretty rapidly in the system. Less than a year later, I was in charge of the SHU. That's a special housing unit, the hole. Unlike upstairs, where everybody is out and about, in the hole, you're locked down 24/7, maybe an hour in a cage. I had 16 guards. I'm in charge. Four of them ran the guard cage. Each other guard had 25 cells assigned to them. They reported to me. I got a call that the inmates had a revolt on one of our floors because we had us down there. The inmates had trashed the tier. That means they had blocked the toilets. There was feces, urine, water, food, garbage everywhere. I went down to restore order. I passed cell 138. The inmate inside said, CO, can I talk to you? I said, what you got? He said, CO, I want you to know I didn't do this. And I believed him. I said, okay, don't worry about it. Clean up best you can. I'll handle this. About 4:30 a.m., it was time for the breakfast carts to come into that very floor. It was my job to open the tunnel door to let those breakfast carts in. I had ordered that the lights come on in that housing unit. I was walking towards that door when I went past cell 138 and through my peripheral. He was hanging. I get on my radio immediately. The guard assigned to that row of cells was on his radio. We were shouting into it, open 138, open 138. The cell door starts to move open slowly. I'm trying to muscle it open faster. As soon as there was enough of an opening, I ran into that cell. I hoisted the body up. The guard jumps on top of the toilet. He unties the sheet. There wasn't enough room to do CPR in the cell, so we laid him out on the floor in front of the row of cells. It was my job to do the mouth-to-mouth. The guard was going to do the chest compressions. I will never forget when I put my mouth on the inmate's mouth, how cold he was. We had to keep the CPR going until the medics came and pronounced it one way or another. It was 10 minutes before they arrived. During that time frame, during that commotion, the other inmates on that floor woke up, came to the front of their cells. They saw us doing the CPR. He was so cold. They started yelling at us, "Killers. He's so cold. Killers." I got mad. No. Not at the inmates. I got mad at me. I knew somebody took a shortcut. I knew we had all been trained to take shortcuts. There was no way they were checking his cell, and he was so cold. I left the prison that morning, mad, determined never to return. The next day, I get a call from the captain. I told the captain, "I do what you gotta do. I don't care. Court-martial me. I'm not going back." He said, "Cannon, you're gonna be all right. I'm not worried about you." He said, "You've been through worse. You've seen worse. You will get through this." He said, "Where I'm concerned, Cannon, is the men that work for you. If you don't come back, the amount of respect they have for you, I'm worried about what it'll do to them." And I thought about that. And I thought about going back. And I thought about that inmate in cell 138 who I learned had gotten a Dear John letter that day. That inmate who was living in a life of despair, who was depressed, whose last statement to me was, "I'm innocent." And that was important to him. I thought about those men that respected me. And so a couple days later, I did go back. But I went back different. I went back with a battle cry called respect. And respect meant listening to people, listening to the inmates and their stories and their regrets. When I listened, I learned that most inmates, if they could go back in time to that first incident that led to the second incident, knowing what they know now, I learned that they would not repeat the same act. I also learned that inmates are people, human beings, and human beings deserve respect too. So I started using words that were different. Please, thank you. And because we started using those words, the tone between the inmates and the guards began to change to a tone of mutual respect. I retired from the military and I left the Bureau of Prisons. It's been over 10 years since I've been gone, but I have never forgotten those stories. I have never forgotten that young man in cell 138. And I take those stories today and I support at-risk kids. I put your eyes on me. I was the best at keeping them in. Today, I'm a part of you. I'm one of the best at keeping them out. Thank you, and God bless.
1: That was Carl Cannon. Carl has continued his work with at-risk kids. He launched the Elite Outreach Program in 2006 in his hometown of Peoria, Illinois. Elite employs ex-felons to assist educators with supporting youth who are overcoming difficult circumstances. The results have been a 70 to 88% rise in academic standing.
0: Carl's autobiography titled Full Cannon, co-authored with Lance Zedrick, is available on Amazon. For Carl, being pushed in the gray space was a good thing because it helped him confront his biases, made him realize it isn't always us versus them, and has led him to the work he does now.
1: Fonzo, can you remember a time where you found yourself stuck in a gray space?
0: Yeah, I find myself in the gray space a lot. I see myself as an empath, and I think a lot about how people view me and the decisions I make and the choices I make, and so it helps me change perspective.
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1: 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I'm your host this time, Aliza Cosme.
0: And I'm your other host, Fonzo Lacayo. In this episode, we're talking about being caught in the in-between world.
1: Fonzo, we've spoken in the past quite a lot about how being brought up surrounded by a mix of cultures from our parents and our communities has impacted our lives, and often in a positive way. How do you think that being caught between multiple worlds has made you a more whole person?
0: Well, I feel it's definitely, in a way, a double-edged sword. In one hand, you're not fully immersed into one culture or one place, so you may reach out and find what fits best for you or doesn't fit best for you. So, and that self-exploration, in my opinion, can be a very long journey, but a worthwhile one.
1: Well, like we heard in Carl's story, realizing that the world isn't just black and white can be overwhelming, but it can also help us learn more about ourselves.
0: That is totally true, especially for our next storyteller, James Hahn Mattson. James told this story at a main stage in Traverse City, where we partnered with City Opera House and Interlochen Public Radio. Here's James, live at the Moth in Michigan.
6: When I was 17, my North Dakotan parents sat me down at the dining room table and showed me a letter from my birth family. I didn't know how to respond to this because I tried so hard to erase that part of myself. I'd been adopted at age 3 from Korea, and I didn't really know anything Asian, let alone Korean. And at school, I often got teased because of my race, so I distanced myself from my race, seeing Asian as something to be mocked and ridiculed. It got so difficult that I had trouble looking in the mirror. What I saw wasn't what I wanted to see, so I avoided the image altogether. Well, my parents, they sensed that something was wrong, and so they actually wrote a letter to my adoption agency, thinking that the problem stemmed from those first few years of my life, those unknown years. Well, my birth family actually wrote back, and so at the dining room table, my mom hands me this letter along with these pictures. And I'm stunned, but I take the letter and I take the pictures and I look at the pictures and I think, these people look weird. They don't look anything like me. They can't possibly be related to me. I read the letter and it says that I have 3 birth siblings, 2 sisters and a brother. It says that both of my birth parents are deceased. It also says that I have a birth grandmother, and this is the person who actually physically gave me away. What had happened is that after my mother's death, my grandmother had gotten custody of all 4 children, and she just couldn't handle it. And since I was the youngest, I was the one who was given up. Well, my mom leans into the table and she says, "Isn't this amazing?" And I don't really know what to say. I don't really respond because I feel like this is just another part of me that doesn't belong. And besides, you know, all these people come from a land full of Asians, and I couldn't imagine anything worse. But still, I take the letter and I take the pictures and I stuff them in a drawer and I don't think about them for a while. Well, I get older, I go to college, I have experiences that open myself up to my own race. And so I become curious about my birth family. I find the letter and I write one of my own. And what transpires is this ongoing communication between myself and my English-speaking birth sister, Mi Kyung, and she is the closest to me in age. What also happens as a result of this ongoing back and forth is that this new identity develops inside of me. I am a Korean person, I think. Korean language, Korean culture, Korean food, it's all embedded in my DNA, and it just needs to be unlocked. It's the American side of me that's a sham, and if I go to Korea, I know that I'll be welcome with open arms. I'll finally find a place where I belong. And so, at age 31, I decide to take the plunge and move to Korea. Well, the flight is pretty grueling. It's 14 hours, so it's a delight to see Mi Kyung's face smiling at me at the airport. We hug, and it's like old friends meeting because we've been in communication for so long. Well, I stay with her, and after I get over my jet lag, she says that she's invited the other siblings over, and this makes me very nervous because I haven't had any direct communication with them. Well, first to come is Mi Hyun, and she's my elder sister. And she's this very energetic, very vivacious woman, and she just comes barreling through, and she takes one look at me, and she just bursts into tears. She says, Junghyun. Junghyun is my Korean name. She says, Junghyun, we have the same face. We have the same face. She takes my hand and we go into the bathroom and we look in the mirror, something that I hated doing as an adolescent, but something that I now find emboldening. And we compare eyes and eyebrows and cheekbones, and they're a match. It's remarkable. A few minutes later, my brother comes in, Kwang Hyun, and he doesn't look anything like me. He's tall, he's thin, he has a really long face, and as soon as he sees me, his face cracks, and he has to leave the apartment. Well, when he comes back, his eyes are all red and puffy, and he opens his arms, and I fall into his embrace, and it's one of the safest places I've ever been. Well, as is Korean custom, my siblings give me a gift. And this gift is a gray t-shirt with a whole bunch of nonsensical English phrases written all over it. Across the top are the word, in big letters, are the words, premium stylish man clothing. I don't like this shirt. But they do, so I put it on, and that afternoon, we talk, and the conversation veers towards grandmother, and it's decided that I need to go see her. I need to meet the

I walk down this long hall, and to the left, there's a small bedroom. And on the floor of the bedroom is my grandmother. My grandmother is just looking at the floor. Mikyung comes up beside me, and she says, "Grandmother, this is Jung Hyun." Grandmother looks up, and at first she's very confused, but then dawning crosses her face, and as soon as it does, she crawls across the floor because she can't walk. And she, when she's at my feet, she just looks up at me, opens her arms, and lets out the most terrific scream. Well, I kneel down into her embrace, and she starts batting at my back and scratching at my shoulders and screaming, "I'm sorry, I'm sorry, I'm sorry." And I don't want to be there. I feel frustrated. I think of all the ways that she's upended my life. But I also feel the remorse in her shudders. And so I end up holding her tight. Well, despite all these dramatic episodes, I do enjoy spending time with my birth family. And I enjoy being in Korea. I like the fact that I blend in. I like the fact that in Asia, there's no such thing as Asian. And I like the fact that, you know, my birth family just wants to be a part of my life. And so I think maybe I can make this a home. But then the food, which I love, but that's covered in red pepper. And this does a number on my Midwestern stomach. And I develop the beginnings of an ulcer. Also, Korean dramas and K-pop, while entertaining, just don't do it for me. And I seek out more Western entertainment. But most importantly, every time I open my mouth and speak my remedial Korean, the person on the other end shuts down. They either say nothing, or switch to English, or just walk away. And this happens over and over and over, and so my days become this series of rejections, both on my part and on theirs. And this is very difficult for me because here I was 2 years in and I hadn't really made any progress in becoming a Korean person. But still, I wanted to try. So on Chuseok is a holiday that a lot of expats compared to Thanksgiving. We're all at my brother's apartment, my siblings, kids, and my grandmother. And we have this delicious meal. And after the meal, my brother's son comes up to me. He's 10 years old. And he starts speaking in English. And I find this very endearing because he hasn't really spoken to me this whole time. He's been too shy. Well, he goes and plays with his cousin. And I lean into Mikyung and I say, "Listen, he's doing a really good job. If you want me to help tutor him, I would be more than happy to." And I get stopped mid-sentence because from the corner of the room, my grandmother is falling into hysterics. She's pounding the floor and she's saying, "You are a Korean person, speak Korean. You are a Korean person, speak Korean." The room falls silent. And I feel this well of anger in my chest, and I have to leave the apartment. And I know then that I'm not Korean enough for Korea, and I might not be Korean enough for this family. That starts the beginning of the end of my time in Korea, and I leave just a couple months after that. When I get back, everything is much easier. Daily interactions don't take on any significance because everything is familiar and relationships are just much easier to forge. But the moment I get back, I once again feel conspicuous. And I realize that in America, I will always be a hyphenated individual.

0: not simply an American, but always an Asian American. My grandmother died in 2013, and I'd had some time to distance myself from it, so I wasn't angry anymore. I knew that what she'd said had come from a place of immense guilt. But I did grieve. I grieved not just for her, but for myself, for what could have been, and for perhaps what should have been. Today, I don't consider myself fully Korean, but I don't consider myself fully American, really, either. I see myself as a complicated combination of the two. That combination used to repulse me, and I'll be honest, sometimes those feelings do come creeping back. But I'm doing much better now. I am still in contact with my birth family, although over the years, those relationships have cooled. What matters to me now is that I'm living a current life, that I've confronted my past, and that I've accepted it with all of its ambiguities. And because I've done this, when I look in the mirror now, I don't see something to be mocked or ridiculed. I see this interesting bundle of complexity. And because the world is this infinitely complex place, my face fits right in. Thank you.
1: That was James Han Mattson. He's the author of two novels, The Lost Prayers of Ricky Graves and Reprieve, which was named the best book of 2021 by Harper's Bazaar, Esquire, and more. And it was featured on the Today Show. Keep an eye out for his upcoming novel, The Grand Imposters, from William Morrow HarperCollins.
2: Aliza, this week, I met with James to talk about his story and asked him about the experience he had in college that, as he said, opened him up to his own race.
0: College was very eye-opening for me in the sense that it was the first time where I had a group of Asian friends, and I didn't really think that was going to happen ever. But then in college, I ended up meeting one of my best friends who was Malaysian, and he was an international student, and he introduced me to other international students. Because I was surrounded by so much Asianness, it just became very normal for me. And this is what opened myself up to my own race and realizing, you know, that I am an Asian person, and this is how I'm going to be viewed in the world, and this is how, you know, these are the lenses through which I will see the world.
2: To see photos of James and his birth family, visit themoth.org.
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5: 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This is Earl Horlick. The Sioux City Community Theater is presenting the Tony Award-winning Ken Ludwig comedy Lend Me a Tenor, with performances running now through September 20th. The play revolves around the chaos that ensues when a famous opera tenor arrives at a hotel before a big performance. Features mistaken identities, fast-paced dialogue, physical comedy, romantic entanglements, and the pressures in the world of opera. For more information, go to sctheater.org. Coming up at noon, we have The Pulse, at 1 o'clock Living on Earth, and at 2 o'clock Brett Hayworth. But let's go back to the Moth Radio Hour right here on Siouxland Public Media. 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
2: 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I'm Fonzo Lacayo.
1: And I'm Aliza Cosmi. 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
2: 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But the truth is, this is something people encounter in all phases of their lives.
1: Yeah, absolutely. And the older I get, the more I realize that we're all just trying to find our place in the world.
2: Or being told by the world who we should be, which was the case for our next storyteller.
1: Nicole Kelly told this story at a Moth main stage in Iowa City, where we were presented by Iowa Public Radio. From the Englert Theater, here's Nicole.
6: Right out of college, I decided to enter the Miss Iowa competition. I had never done a pageant in my entire life, but I had remembered watching those glamorous girls on TV growing up, and I had decided to prove that I could be just like them. So I had 3 months to prepare before I would go up against 30 other girls from all over the state of Iowa. And if I won, I would win my ticket to compete at the coveted Miss America pageant in Atlantic City. But I had no idea where to start. I needed to find myself an expert in pageantry. And I found that expert in a sassy woman from the Jersey Shore. She was intensely direct, and she had a reputation for training fierce, strong pageant competitors. She honestly was like my Michael Caine from Miss Congeniality. So we got to work. We booked open conference room spaces, and in these quiet moments under fluorescent lights, she would teach me the very important things like the right amount of hip sway to use when walking in a swimsuit on stage, which, by the way, is enough to be confident and sassy, but not enough to be overly sexy. We studied together. We had makeup contouring lessons together. She taught me to say yes instead of yeah, and taught me the latest sparkly styles that were currently in on the pageant scene. When the week-long Miss Iowa competition began, I started the competition in a private interview with the judges, where I think I perfectly executed saying yes instead of yeah. Up next on stage were the preliminary competition, and this was a roller coaster of emotions. But after the first night, they called my name as the winner of the swimsuit preliminary award winner. The judges had picked me for walking sassy but not too sexy in my 5-inch heels and bikini. The next night was the talent portion of competition, and my stomach was churning with fear for this part. You see, I had chosen to sing my favorite song, Defying Gravity, from my favorite musical, Wicked. But that is a freaking hard song to sing. You see, the Broadway musical Wicked came out when I was in middle school, and I was obsessed. My poor parents would drive me hours to see whichever touring production of the show was closest to my middle-of-nowhere hometown. My pageant dress was perfectly beaded with all green beads, a nod to my favorite character, the Wicked Witch of the West. As they called my name, I walked out into the shining spotlight, took center stage, and looked out into the dark audience. The track began and the song came out of me with ease. I felt like my heart was flying with every note. Before I knew it, we had made it to the end of the competition. And all 30 girls came out on stage for the final crowning of Miss Iowa. I had made the top 5 cut. And surrounded by a sea of nervous girls in hairspray, I took a silent breath to hold as the competition host began to announce the final ballot. 4th runner-up. He didn't say my name. 3rd runner-up, also not me. 2nd runner-up. He didn't say my name. Suddenly, it was just me and one other girl standing, holding each other, shaking, waiting to see who would be awarded the title of Miss Iowa. The audience was silent. You could have heard a pin drop, and I could feel my heart beating all the way up to my ears. And then he said my name. I won. Yeah, I won! But let me tell you, I was in complete shock. I was barely able to laugh or cry or even talk, and before I knew it, they were putting a crown on top of my head, giving me a sparkly sash, handing me a bouquet of flowers, handing me keys to a car I would get to drive for a year for free, and then suddenly a person honestly brought out a fur coat and put that on me too. It was a whirlwind of emotion. There were hugs and photo flashes and confetti for hours. I was truly on cloud nine. I had done it. The next morning, with only about 3 hours of sleep under my belt due to all of that excitement, I arrived at a local hotel conference room to get into hair and makeup for my official Miss Iowa headshot. I was busy smiling for a flashing camera while a person stood beside and held a fan so my hair would blow just right in the picture, when a smiling TV news reporter and cameraman arrived for my first interview as Miss Iowa. The interview went great. I told them how excited I was to have won the title and how unbelievable it felt to be going to Miss America in just 3 short months. Later that night, my parents and I gathered around the hotel TV to watch the interview I had given earlier in the day. The anchorman entering the piece smiled and said, "Last night, a woman with a disability won the crown of Miss Iowa and is headed to Miss America." My heart sank. As I watched the package begin, I watched them cut away from my face, focusing in on my torso, zooming in closer and closer and closer until the entire end of my missing arm filled the whole hotel room screen. You see, I was born with my full right arm, but only half of my left arm. Nothing else was different or wrong. I just came out without my left hand. And so my parents had always raised me to follow the lead of my older brother and sister, and I participated in everything. I was a lifeguard at the local YMCA, I had played trombone in band, and I even threw a perfect inning as a pitcher in junior league softball. Yeah. But I was always aware of my difference. When going off to summer camps, I knew that I always had to come up with funny jokes about having one hand in order to make my other cabin mates comfortable. Strangers would always point and whisper in amazement if I ever had to stop to tie my shoes in public. As I watched that camera zoom in closer and closer, the larger the image got, the smaller I felt. It was like I was a prop in my own story. It was as if the reporter was saying, "Isn't this sweet, kind girl lucky?" It made me feel utterly stripped and violated. Don't get me wrong. I expected to speak publicly about having one hand if I had won the title of Miss Iowa. But that is not what we had talked about in the interview. That was their voice, their packaging, turning my story into pure inspiration. I had won the title expecting it to prove how very like the other girls I was. And yet here was this first story only focused on my difference. In shock, I turned my head to my parents. I opened my mouth to try to speak, but nothing came out. My parents quickly jumped in to try to console me. This was just one bad news reporter and just one bad news station. To my complete horror, hours later, every news outlet around the world had picked up on my story. My inspiring story had spread like wildfire, and everybody wanted to talk to the disabled girl going to Miss America. I got requests to be a guest on The View. The Today Show asked me to interview with them, and Jay Leno even used me as a setup to one of his jokes in his opening monologue. The entire world was telling me that they were both shocked and inspired that someone like me could win a ticket to compete at Miss America. It didn't matter if I had interviewed best, sang well, or worked really hard to have rock-hard abs in my swimsuit. It was clear that I had not won the title of Miss America, Miss Iowa, but my disability had. I continued to receive a multitude of interview requests, and out of complete anger, I said no to them all. 3 months later, I arrived in Atlantic City for Miss America, feeling utterly defeated. I continued to receive a magnitude of attention, and I hated being used as a marketing tool for the impending live telecast, because I was always the prop, and it was always stories of pure inspiration. But I still wanted to be crowned Miss America. I still wanted to prove that I could do it. I still wanted to make my entire extended family and the 3 busloads of people who had come all the way from my tiny hometown to watch me compete proud. I still saw this as a chance to prove that I was no different. I saw this as another chance to set the record straight. I didn't win the title of Miss America, and I returned to Iowa ready to crawl into my shell. I wanted to be left alone. I wanted to stew in my anxiety and my depression. Everything about that experience had felt so out of my control. A couple of weeks later, while I was still very much in hiding, an email hit my inbox from a woman in Long Island. It read, "Seeing you on the Miss America pageant, my husband and I started crying. We held each other as we watched this beautiful, confident, sweet girl strutting her stuff up on the stage. This was the sign that got us through the initial shock of learning that our unborn baby girl was going to be born with one hand. And now we can't wait to welcome her and hug her and show her that she too can do anything." I was so focused on the validation of my able-bodied friends that I had completely denied the opportunity to proudly step up and represent others like me. I was so afraid of my arm determining how other people saw me that I let my rejection of it do the same. And this was just one of hundreds of emails that flooded my inbox from families across the country, all living with children with one hand. You know, in my favorite musical, Wicked, at the end of the first act, the Wicked Witch of the West actually meets the Wizard of Oz. When she meets him, she finds that he cannot magically fix the problem that she has of the way that the world perceives her green skin. With this realization, she proudly steps into her true self and fully embraces the way that the world perceives her. I realized for the first time that I had gone into this competition all wrong. Instead of my messaging being trying to be how very like everyone I really was, I should have been proudly embracing the reality of my difference. So instead of becoming Miss America, I became queen to an entire group of parents and kids desperately looking to change the perception around disability, to change the negativity I myself had fallen victim to. I think my favorite character from Wicked says it best. "I'm through accepting limits, 'cause someone says they're so. Some things I cannot change, but till I try, I'll never know." Thank you.
7: That was Nicole Kelly. Nicole spends much of her time in advocacy work. She's the co-creator and co-host of the podcast Disarming Disability, which aims to break down the stigma surrounding disability. Nicole has spoken at schools, universities, and corporations across the country about disability equity and inclusion.
2: That was our final story for this hour. 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
7: 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We don't have to fit into a box that the world tells us we need to. We can be many different things at once, and we can give ourselves permission to change and grow.
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7: 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And that's the story from the Moth.
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8: 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Co-producer is Vicky Merrick. The stories were directed by Meg Bowles, Jody Powell, and Chloe Salmon. The rest of the Moth's leadership team includes Sarah Haberman, Sarah Austin-Jeunesse, Jennifer Hickson, Kate Tellers, Jennifer Birmingham, Marina Kluche, Leanne Gully, Suzanne Rust, Brandon Grant, Inga Gladowski, Sarah Jane Johnson, and Aldi Kaza. Special thanks to Melissa Brown, Mark Solinger, Anna Stern, and Devin Wilson. Most stories are true as remembered and affirmed by the storytellers. Our theme music is by The Drift. 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

0: 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Happy Sunday morning, this is Earl Horlick. For today, expect partly cloudy skies with a high near 71. For tonight, increasing clouds with a slight chance for showers. The overnight low should be around 57. And for your Monday forecast, tomorrow, start the work week, breezy with southerly winds with a high near 80. Coming up at 1 o'clock, we have Living on Earth. At 2 p.m., Brett Hayworth. And at 3 o'clock, wait, don't tell me. But up next, we have The Pulse right here on Siouxland Public Media. Make it a great day.
1: From WHYY in Philadelphia, this is The Pulse. I'm Mike and Scott. Summer is winding down. Soon, it's going to be fall. A lot of people are ready for sweater weather and pumpkin spice everything. Others dread the change of season and the shorter days and colder temperatures ahead. We know that weather can impact our moods. Perhaps we feel irritable on a really hot day or down and out when it's gray for days. But the connection between weather and our health goes beyond that.
2: I think we're all still programmed to take note of the weather. We have hundreds of thousands of years of being outside creatures.
1: On today's show, we'll look at different ways the weather affects our well-being and health, from its impact on menstrual cycles to chronic conditions like asthma and pain. First, the news.
3: Live from NPR News in Washington, I'm Janine Herbst. As the leaders behind some of the world's most advanced AI systems are warning that the industry has to hit the brakes amid reports the technology went rogue, Dario Amodei, CEO of Anthropic, published a letter saying he thinks AI, he believes in it, and that it could bring benefits, but he says it's moving too fast. OpenAI's Sam Altman and Elon Musk agreed. Anthropic's researcher Jacob Coxkin quit, later warning on social media that the people building AI, quote, believe it could kill us by the end of the decade.
4: I think the concept of building a superintelligence is, well, it's been likened to summoning an alien species. Thinking about it in terms of an alien mind that we don't fully understand is pretty terrifying, even without any concrete scenario.
3: Speaking there on ABC's This Week, Anthropic is a financial supporter of NPR. President Trump says his midterm convention was a great success, but not all Republicans were enthusiastic about his promise to give every American adult $5,000 if Republicans win in November. NPR's Mara Liasson has more.
5: The Republican response to Trump's new promise was surprisingly tepid. Some members of Trump's party are worried about the price tag. Giving $5,000 to every adult would cost over $1 trillion, adding to the already historically high national debt. And Trump would have to get Congress to approve, since he can't send out checks by himself. There's also the question of Trump's credibility, whether voters believe the checks would actually arrive. Trump has a long list of unfulfilled campaign promises. He's promised to send voters DOGE checks and tariff rebates, as well as promising that inflation and high prices would drop as soon as he took office. Mara Liasson, NPR News.
3: The Republican candidate in Wisconsin's governor's race was forced to swim to safety last night after his plane that he was traveling on made an emergency water landing. Wisconsin Public Radio's Hope Kerwin has more.
6: Republican Tom Tiffany said in a post on X that the single-engine airplane lost power as it approached the Wausau downtown airport. The pilot made an emergency water landing in a lake just north of the runway. Tiffany and the pilot were the only people on board. They were able to call 911 while standing atop the submerged plane, according to Lieutenant Corey Gladden of the Marathon County Sheriff's Office.
7: As the plane began to sink into the water, they were able to move to shallower water where a short time later they were rescued.
6: Tiffany suffered a laceration above his right eye, and the pilot also sustained minor injuries. Both were treated and released from a local hospital Saturday night. Tiffany's opponent in Wisconsin's gubernatorial race, Democrat David Crowley, said in a post on X that he was grateful no one was hurt and wished Tiffany a quick recovery.
3: Hope Kerwin reporting. You're listening to NPR News. A documentary on the Israeli military's killing of civilians in Gaza has received the top prize at the Venice Film Festival. But as NPR's Daniel Estrin reports, Israeli officials are contesting the film's allegations.
0: The documentary is called Naza. That's the Israeli military term for collateral damage. The film features 24 anonymous Israeli soldiers who discuss the tracking and killing of Hamas targets and Palestinian civilians in Gaza. The Israeli military said it categorically rejects the film's allegations. It didn't give specifics, but said soldiers' claims in the film do not match their junior-level ranking and level of involvement. Former Israeli Prime Minister Naftali Bennett called the film a blood libel. The film's Israeli co-director Yuval Avraham spoke at the premiere.
8: I'm thinking of all the people, the Israeli politicians, the journalists back home who are now attacking this film, denying it, without even seeing it.
0: The film got a record 25-minute standing ovation. Daniel Estrin, NPR News, Tel Aviv.
3: In Indonesia, the search continues for around 130 passengers and crew who are missing after a ferry carrying more than 240 people capsized in bad weather in the Java Sea overnight. At least 108 people were rescued and some bodies have been recovered. Authorities say that the ferry lost contact after encountering rough seas and waves up to 10 feet high. Indonesia is an archipelago of some 17,000 islands where ferries are a common form of travel. You're listening to NPR News from Washington.
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10: Major funding for The Pulse is provided by a leadership gift from the Sutherland family. The Sutherlands support WHYY and its commitment to the production of programs that improve our quality of life.
1: This is The Pulse, stories about the people and places at the heart of health and science. I'm Mike and Scott. I talked to Trevor Harley on a hot, muggy day in August. Hey, Trevor, how are you?
11: I'm hot, actually. It's unseasonably warm for Scotland at this time of year, and it's not that pleasant. Even my little dog, Bo, a miniature poodle, is behaving differently today. I don't think he likes the heat very much.
1: Trevor is a psychologist.
11: And, of course, being hot isn't good for our mental health or our thinking, so it makes us a bit confused, forgetful, our language worse. So if I start speaking incoherent gibberish, you'll know why.
1: But what I actually wanted to ask Trevor about was a day in the winter a long time ago that was a big aha moment for him.
11: I was dean of the School of Psychology at the University of Dundee, and work had become pretty stressful. My wife was ill. There was an endless stream of jobs to do involving admin. I was trying to do research, supervise postgraduate students, and write a book, and it was all becoming a bit overwhelming.
1: Trevor was really stressed out, just dragging himself to work and staying up late to try to keep up with everything.
11: But fortunately then, right at the end of November, it started to snow.
1: And snow and snow. The landscape disappeared under a thick white blanket. Trevor couldn't even get to the garage to get the snow shovel.
11: So we were stuck, snowed in. And that turned out to be a real blessing in disguise because I couldn't go to work. I had to calm down a bit. I had to slow things down. We had to talk to each other. And it was also exceptionally beautiful. Snow, I think, has a very transformative effect on the landscape and on nature. So that was really good for my mental health too. It is one of my most memorable weather experiences, but not just that. It's one of the most memorable experiences in my life. I just remember the soothing effect of being housebound, beauty of the snow, having to slow down, having to notice the world around me. It was a form of enforced meditation almost.
1: Trevor writes about this transformative effect in his new book, Head in the Clouds, How the Weather Affects Our Minds and Mental Health. He starts the first chapter with a quote from French writer Marcel Proust. A change in the weather is sufficient to create the world and oneself anew.
11: At the time, I didn't realize how stressed I was, that I'd become depressed, exactly how anxious I was. But thanks to the snow, I did.
1: Trevor's story made me think about our relationship with the weather. On the one hand, we are very aware of how much it impacts our daily lives and activities, like when the seasons change. We spend a lot of time talking about the weather. It's often how I start a conversation, for example, with an interview guest. What's the weather like right now?
12: It's a little gray out.
1: Gray, gray, gray.
12: Yes.
1: That's when it gets sad.
13: Yeah, great. Incredibly hot.
14: They were calling for 4-foot seas, I guess.
1: Yeah, we're just starting to see spring here, which is nice.
12: It's a little chilly.
1: Oh, okay. Okay, what's it like there right now?
12: It is beautiful, actually. It is perhaps unseasonably warm. I mean, I've spent a long time in the Northeast.
1: But we don't pay that much attention to how the weather impacts our health and well-being. Maybe we notice that our mood is brighter on a beautiful day, or that our joints ache when it's rainy. But what exactly is happening in our bodies? On this episode, how the weather makes us feel and affects our health. To get started, extreme heat, especially when it lasts for a while, can make us feel sluggish, irritable, nauseous. It can lead to fainting, heat strokes, and even death. But earlier this year, another potential effect of extreme heat caught producer Nicole Curry's attention. So she decided to look into it. Here's Nicole.
15: It all started in mid-July. I was doom scrolling on Instagram, seeing the typical content, beauty products, comedians, anything about HBO's House of the Dragon. But then I saw something new and totally different.
16: We just read that thousands of women around the world did not have their period or had it doubled for the month of June. And this is crazy because we were sitting here.
15: It was two women just talking to each other, asking why so many people reportedly missed their period in the month of June. The comment section was blowing up. And when I looked on Reddit and TikTok, I found similar commentary. Thousands of online users chiming in and agreeing. Some said they missed their period in June, despite usually being very regular. Others reported having two periods in the month, just 2 weeks apart. And then some reported that their premenstrual symptoms, like fatigue and cramps, were unbearable. Several theories as to why circled the comment section. Of course, people suggested the known fact that a missed period can happen every now and then. But my favorite theory happened to be that this was all due to a matriarchal awakening, that women were biologically rising up against the patriarchy. Jokes aside, there was one potential cause that was grounded in science: the heat. Since May, the U.S. has experienced 4 brutal heat waves, and July was the hottest month ever recorded in American history.
17: Stress of any type can disrupt ovulation.
15: That's researcher Sarah Hill. She's the author of The Period Brain, the new science of why we PMS and how to fix it. Sarah told me that there is very little to no research on heat and its impact on the menstrual cycle. But she says we do know a lot about how stress impacts the cycle, and extreme heat can definitely cause stress.
17: Any time that your body is sort of tilted out of its preferred homeostatic state, this is something that can impact the menstrual cycle, because our menstrual cycle and our body and our brain is wired in a way that will try to prevent pregnancy in conditions where there's too many stressors.
15: Too many stressors for the brain to deal with.
17: And this means that any time that our body is experiencing especially prolonged states of stress, whether it's nutritional stress or immunological stress or heat stress, that this is something that can interfere with ovulation.
15: Delayed ovulation can turn into a delayed period, and no ovulation can equal a missed period. I also asked Sarah about the increase in PMS symptoms that some people reported. She said that stress and the inability to manage it can impact the second half of the cycle too. After ovulation, there is a huge hormonal shift.
17: We get a big rise and fall of progesterone, which is women's second primary sex hormone. And you also get another rise and fall of estrogen. And so this is a very hormonally dynamic half of the menstrual cycle. And it's one that has a lot of impact on neurotransmission, meaning the changes in neurotransmitters within our brain. And that, when we're experiencing these wild changes, if our brain isn't able to quickly adjust to those changes, it can lead us feeling grumpy, sad, overwhelmed, and unable to cope with stress.
15: So it sounds like we have to be good at managing the stress during that time when our hormones are going up and down. And if not, adjustment suffers.
17: Yeah, well, exactly. I mean, it's just that, you know, as our hormones are changing, particularly, like I said, in the second half of the menstrual cycle, the hormonal changes that we experience are 10 times higher than the hormonal changes that we experience in the first half of the cycle. And so our body has to do a lot of gymnastics in order to quickly adjust to those hormonal changes. And when our body's experiencing chronic inflammation, is, you know, not well rested, isn't getting adequate nutrients because we're eating a nutrient poor diet, all of these things erode at cellular plasticity and then erode at our resilience to hormonal changes.
15: So, stress from extreme heat can delay the timing of a cycle, and it can affect the severity of PMS. But Sarah also told me that there is research on how the colder months affect the cycle.
17: And indeed, what we tend to see is that the immune system tends to be more active, and you get higher resting inflammatory activity in the winter months.
15: Basically, shorter days, less light, and colder temperatures prompt the immune system to kick into high alert defense mode.
17: Anytime that our body is increasing activity in one domain, it means that it has to be traded off against investment in a different domain. And what the research supports, and what our research also supports, is that one of the things that gets traded off is fertility.
15: And our sex hormones take a hit.
17: We tend to see that people's testosterone levels are lower in the winter months than they are in the summer months. And in addition to that, you get higher rates of failure to ovulate in the winter months than you do in the summer months.
15: It sounds like the colder months have more of an impact.
17: Yeah, so it really is. It does seem to be that it's like the colder months. Essentially, your body is upregulating immune function in response to what we'll call seasonal stress. And it's because, you know, the environment is harsher in the winter months. And this is true even now, but it was particularly true during the time of our distant ancestors from whom we've inherited these tendencies.
15: During that time, food was less available in the winter. Viruses ran rampant.
17: And so increasing immunological vigilance in response to cold makes really good adaptive sense. And it also makes really good adaptive sense to trade that off against fertility. Because if you're in an environment that's full of environmental stressors, which wintertime is relative to the summer months, it's also probably not the best time to get pregnant. And so it's this really beautiful, elegant system that we've inherited from our ancestors, specifically because it's essentially helping to shift our energy into different areas of physiological functioning that will help best promote survival and then ultimately reproduction in response to different types of seasonal stress.
15: Wow, that's very cool. I want to pay attention to my cycle in the winter. And
17: yeah, well, it's so fascinating. And in that particular study, looking at the cycle, we looked at, I don't even remember, but I feel like it was like 100,000 women. It was a ton of women. And you see this pattern. And what's so interesting to me about that is that nobody, like, you know, how important or how valuable would this be to people working in fertility clinics? And if you're getting an IVF transfer, like, I would do it in the summer.
15: Yeah.
17: And you know, it's just like, and so I don't think that this is something that's really ever even considered, because, you know, a lot of times medicine sort of operates in this world where they forget that we're these, you know, biological organisms that are so influenced by our environments, even things that don't necessarily seem like they would, like day length and temperature.
1: That was Nicole Curry reporting. We're talking about the weather and how it affects our health. Alison Espack is a best-selling novelist. You may have heard of her latest book. It's called The Wedding People. About 10 years ago, she was traveling over the summer with her then-boyfriend, and she was going to work on a novel. She started the trip in Rhode Island with her family. Alison loves the ocean. She took a nice long swim. Then something strange happened.
18: I came out of the water and I was covered in full body hives, basically, all the way down, starting from my neck all the way down to my feet. And the best way I can think to describe it is that my skin looked like bubble wrap, like every inch of it was inflamed and sort of covered in these hives. And so I just kind of thought, okay, like, it's the ocean. There must be something weird in the ocean that just gave me a strange reaction. My mother was convinced it was because I always bought cheap sunscreen, right? That, like, she's like, oh, try the good stuff.
1: The next day, she used her mom's fancy lotion, but
18: same result, right? Full body hives.
1: Alison started Googling around. What could be causing this? Maybe it was the salt water? Next, they went to Maine, where she swam in a lake, and she got hives again.
18: And this is the point where I started to get a little freaked out, because I was thinking maybe it was salt water or seaweed. And this was just like this beautiful, clear, glacial lake, and I was reacting to it. And then other things started to happen. Like, we would go and we'd eat ice cream and my tongue would start to itch like crazy. Or I would drink water with ice in it and the same reaction would happen.
1: From Maine, Alison traveled to Canada and swam in a very cold river. The hives came back worse than ever.
18: That's kind of when I called it quits, right? I stopped trying to go in water. Like, clearly any water was causing this reaction. I didn't really understand why and was starting to get a little nervous. We were in this cabin that we chose because it was very remote and it didn't have internet. And I was in my head going to, like, have the best time here working on my novel and peace and quiet while my boyfriend goes fishing. But I couldn't, right? I was totally all consumed with what was going on. I was Googling things on my phone. I was reading message boards, trying to figure out if other people had similar reactions, reading their stories, and really starting to see this word pop up a lot, cold urticaria, this condition where people just, they have this reaction that they're triggered by cold temperatures. We kind of thought it was funny because it was just so absurd. Like, I can't really be allergic to a temperature, you know? Like, I can't really be allergic to the cold.
1: But the connection came into crystal clear focus during a trip to the grocery store.
18: And my boyfriend said, hey, can you go grab the bag of ice? And I put it in my arms, carried it throughout the store. And when I removed it, I just saw that the hives were starting to form from where the ice had touched it. And so this for me really was like, okay, it has to be the cold.
1: Alison started to realize that this could be a life-changing condition. Cold was a frequent presence, not something she could avoid. How would she survive the winter? What if an icy wind blew?
18: It really felt like all of a sudden every space was hostile. Like, I knew the trigger was a cold temperature, but it's such an abstract, like, vague thing. It's kind of everywhere and nowhere.
1: And her allergies fueled an old fear in her, related to the uncertainty of life, how things can change in an instant.
18: When I was a teenager, my brother passed away very suddenly from a car accident, and we basically woke up to a world that no longer included him. And to me, his death was so random and it was so arbitrary and so quick. I started to feel after that like the world was this very hostile place and that tragedy was random, death was random. I thought I had sort of worked through that, but I really started to feel that way again. So I just started to have this aversion to going outside or doing things. Unfortunately, or fortunately, I had to, because we were leaving Canada. We were going to our final stop for our trip, which was back to Maine, and it was my boyfriend's brother's wedding. We were in the wedding party, and one of the activities was to go whitewater rafting on the Penobscot River. And so it just really felt like I had to try to do this thing.
1: She was scared because the water would be very cold.
18: I can't really describe how terrified I was to do it. I could barely sleep. The next morning I woke up, took 3 different kinds of allergy medication, I believe. I kept having these visions of getting thrown out of the raft and into the water and going into anaphylactic shock. And I became very, very determined to stay in the raft. Like, I kept digging my feet into the boat as hard as I could. And the first time we went through the rapids and I got splashed a little and we made it through and I didn't fly out of the boat, it was the first feeling of victory over this thing. Like, oh, okay, I can actually still continue to do things. And by the end of the rafting trip, you know, nothing had happened. The medicine seemed to be working. I didn't fall out of the boat. And I just felt a little bit of a release from some of the fear that had started to grip me. And not just the fear of dying, but the fear of what this condition would mean for the rest of my life.
1: When she returned home from her trip, Allison was officially diagnosed with an allergy to cold. It's called cold urticaria. People who have this condition have to be really careful in low temperatures. They have to avoid sudden temperature drops or being outside too long when it's freezing. There was no real explanation as to what could have triggered this for Allison, but she learned how to avoid flare-ups, and she carries an EpiPen for emergencies.
18: I came home and I wrote this essay about the whole trip, about developing this reaction to the cold. I wasn't writing the novel that I was supposed to be writing, but I could write again, and it felt like a great release, and it felt like I was finally ready to explore some of the things that I had been avoiding. If you lose a sibling the way that I did, I think you spend a lot of nights wondering, why him, not me? Like, why do I get to live? I'm not great. The fears and anxieties that the condition triggered for me were opening up these old wounds. Wounds related to instant death, wounds related to feeling like your body is extremely vulnerable, fears relating to not trusting the world that you have to live in. I have started to swim again, and I've started to go back into the ocean. I have what I call like a warning hive. It shows up on the underside of my wrist. And when that one shows up, I know to get out, like just leave the water.
1: That's Allison Espack. Her latest novel is called The Wedding People. She teaches creative writing at Providence College. And despite her allergy, there is another thing she is not quite willing to give up.
18: I still get that same feeling when I eat ice cream. I will confess to still eating it, which is probably not wise. I just really love ice cream, and it's really hard to stop. And nothing seems to happen beyond getting this feeling in my mouth. Once I start to get it, I stop eating.
1: We're talking about the connection between the weather and our health. Coming up, hot temperatures often lead to air quality issues. That's something many people have to be very mindful of.
19: Understanding what is happening in the context of our air quality has always been really important to me, because I literally cannot breathe if I'm not paying attention.
1: That's next on The Pulse.
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0: 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Tori Smart Speaker to play KWIT. And taking place at 2 p.m. this afternoon, Byron Keel, one of Sioux City's most sought-after solo acoustic acts, will be performing at the Betty Strong Encounter Center. Keel's soulful vocals is sure to engage listeners of all ages. The audience can expect to hear a mix of Americana, blues, and popular music. And Dr. Carol Kovac and Shelley Armstrong will be paying tribute to the musical expressiveness of the clarinet with a faculty recital at 7:30 p.m. on Thursday in Ramsey Theater at Wayne State College. The recital is free and is open to the public. Kovac is a professor of music at Wayne State, and Armstrong is the college's collaborative pianist. Now let's go back to The Pulse right here on Siouxland Public Media. Make it a great day.
1: This is The Pulse. I'm Mike and Scott. We're talking about the weather and how it impacts our health. Many parts of the U.S. experienced heat waves this summer. Soaring temperatures often lead to poor air quality. Add to that drought conditions that can make wildfires more likely. Some people check the air quality measures as much as they check the weather forecast because their health depends on it. Alan Yu has more.
22: Carolyn Mosley is in her 60s and has had asthma for most of her life. She can usually manage her condition. But in the summer of 2023, when wildfires raging in Canada brought hazy, smoky air to the East Coast, she found herself unable to breathe. She called 911, and when the ambulance arrived, she was in such bad shape she struggled to open the door.
23: But I do remember my last thought was, so this is how it's going to end for me. And then the next thing I saw were some men coming toward me. And I must have blacked out. And when I regained consciousness, which was about 2 weeks later, I was in intensive care in the hospital.
22: She later found out that it was a combination of the bad air and the virus that led to her airway collapsing. She had to stay in the hospital for months. And for 2 weeks during that time, she was on a ventilator. Overall, she's making a good recovery. To stay healthy, she now checks the local news for the weather and the air quality every morning to decide if it's safe for her to go outside or not. Everyone around her also pays attention.
23: If people hear that it's going to be bad air quality days, my phone rings off the hook. They tell me, Carolyn, it's not good. Do not go outside. If you need anything, you call me and you let me know. And this is family, friends, neighbors, you name it.
22: Jandaya Hill can relate to this. She has severe asthma, so checking the air quality is also part of her daily routine.
19: Understanding what is happening in the context of our air quality has always been really important to me because I literally cannot breathe if I'm not paying attention.
22: She is a community organizer at the Clean Air Council, a health advocacy organization in Philadelphia focused on the environment, and she wants more people to track that information.
19: That's actually a big part of some of the educational work that we are doing through our community meetings, is really trying to grow that skill set of, like, you can check the air quality like you check the weather.
22: Jandaya says it's important for everyone now,

0: weather apps track air quality. Often you'll see a number. Maybe it says 45 good, or there's a green, yellow, or red line. But here's the problem. Jendaya says this may not be a reliable source of accurate information. The Environmental Protection Agency has more than 10,000 well-calibrated sensors that measure air quality all over the US. They're focused mostly on populated areas. These sensors measure 6 different air pollutants, like lead, ozone, and particulate matter. But Jendaya says air quality problems can be very local. It can be affected by something like a scrapyard or a construction site. It can depend on what the other weather conditions are like.
1: Sometimes just because we're seeing something that is a pollution concern doesn't mean that actually the people right next to it are the most impacted, depending upon where the wind is blowing. You can have the source of a pollution event be actually very far away, and the pollution itself can travel.
0: Her organization, the Clean Air Council, often gets calls from people who want to know why there's a bad smell in the air in their neighborhood and want them to do some detective work. To get more granular data, the Clean Air Council has installed a network of local sensors across South and Southwest Philadelphia that connect to a platform called Purple Air. Anyone can buy a Purple Air sensor for around $200 and provide hyper-local air quality measurements to upload to a global network. That addresses the hyper-local problem, but it introduces another one.
1: One thing that the Purple Air monitors do well is they can tell you something's in the air, but they can't always tell you what's in the air more specifically.
0: One concern are volatile organic compounds, which can be anything that smells bad, like evaporating gasoline or the smell of paint thinner. A lot of chemical smells can be volatile organic compounds. Someone has to figure out which of these chemicals are in the air and at what levels before they can say whether it's a health concern or not. Civil engineer Jamie Ritchie did this for Albuquerque, New Mexico. A few years ago, residents got so concerned about strange smells and hazy skies that they asked the city to investigate. The city installed a trailer full of equipment to measure the chemicals in the air.
2: That trailer is manned basically 5 days a week. They are technically autonomous instruments. However, the amount of instrumentation and effort required is basically a full-time job. And that's only the collection side.
0: Jamie recently found out that the chemicals come from car exhausts, natural gas, and various industries like manufacturing and chemical processing. The good news for the people of Albuquerque is that the chemicals do not reach harmful levels. And there is good news for the people of Philadelphia as well, according to Kabindra Sharkey, an environmental scientist at Villanova University who studies air pollution. He went through 2 decades of air pollution data in the Philadelphia region from the 1980s to 2021. And he says overall pollution levels are going down.
3: We have reduced by like 1/3 of pollution in the last 20 years in the Philadelphia region. So that shows that we're actually doing the right thing. And so we just need to continue making strict our environmental policies so that would actually help continue to improve our air pollution.
4: That story was reported by Alan Yu. We're talking about the weather and how it affects our health. Lorraine Boissonneau has several very serious autoimmune disorders, like Graves' disease and Hashimoto's. She also has other health issues. One of them affects her ability to speak. It's a neurological condition called abductor spasmodic dysphonia,
5: which is most apparent in my voice, but it's technically a neurological condition. It's very rare, it's not well understood, but something about the electrical signals being sent from my brain to my vocal cords causes my vocal cords to spasm apart on certain words, which is why my voice is a little whispery and kind of hoarse and cuts in and out.
4: Lorraine was in her 20s when illness first started to

0: really interfere with her life. A dysregulated thyroid that left her feeling dizzy, inflammation in her joints that sent pain through her body, a heart condition that made her heartbeat rapid and irregular and required surgery.
1: I also have celiac disease, psoriatic arthritis, interstitial cystitis, which is an inflammatory bladder condition, and endometriosis.
0: Trying to manage all of these conditions can feel like a full-time job, and Lorraine has taken to observing the weather as a way to ground herself.
1: Thinking about the ways that the weather changes all the time, every day, let me be outside my body a little bit, a kind of meditation. Instead of following my voice, I'm following clouds or the breeze as it moves through the trees. It helped me feel a connection with everything that was happening in the world outside of me. I think sometimes when you're living with chronic illnesses or disabilities, it can be really easy to get tunnel vision because there are so many things you have to work on to maintain what health you do have.
0: But she also noticed that the weather, the way it changes all of the time, is a lot like her health.
1: It's very unpredictable, just kind of a fluctuation of my bodily functioning and capacity on what feels often like a daily basis.
0: In her new book, Body Weather, Lorraine parallels her illnesses and symptoms with different weather conditions. For example, the heart condition she has, supraventricular tachycardia.
1: It felt like a storm in my body.
0: The way her heart would suddenly start racing out of nowhere, but not pumping enough blood, leaving her feeling lightheaded.
1: And these episodes would strike kind of out of nowhere. They weren't really, really frequent, but I couldn't really predict when they would happen. It was a little bit like how storms, severe storms, build and explode and then sort of dissipate. And we have pretty good prediction technology of when storms are going to happen, but we don't really always know how severe they're going to be. If there's going to be tornadoes, hail, other damaging factors. And at that same period of time, when I was having a lot of heart issues, I was also going through several really severe storms. I was in one microburst that caused a lot of collapsing trees when I was in a car driving past and around them. So it was quite scary. There were other cars that were crushed by the storm. And so seeing those two things happening together, the heart and these big storms, they just felt very thematically connected.
0: Given how fickle her health is, Lorraine is also very sensitive to weather changes.
1: If it's really hot out, I tend to have trouble with that, especially since I developed Graves' disease, which is an overactive thyroid condition, and it can cause heat intolerance. And it's very fascinating, all of the things that your thyroid does for the rest of your body. It affects metabolism and growth and hunger and sleep, and also how your body dispels heat or makes itself warm. So if I get overheated, one, I tend to get overheated faster, and two, it's a little more dangerous. I have to be pretty careful not to develop heat exhaustion or heat stroke. I definitely feel when there are big barometric changes, like big storms coming in, my joints tend to hurt more, which is something that I've heard from a lot of people who have joint problems. And it sounds like an old wives' tale, but I don't know, a lot of us feel it.
0: What's sort of your long range forecast for yourself?
1: Oh, I wish I had the answer to that. On the one hand, I'm pretty optimistic about the future of treatments for autoimmune diseases. There have been a lot of really exciting medical breakthroughs recently, and some new drugs that have put people into permanent remission with different illnesses. Already, the treatments that are available today are so much better than what existed 30, 40 years ago. mm-hmm. my grandma had rheumatoid arthritis. And at that time, one of the treatments was gold injections into your joints.
0: That sounds too expensive.
1: Right? It's wild, but there weren't a lot of options. And now we have a lot more, but on an individual personal level, it's more complicated because I've already had 3 joint surgeries. I'm only in my 30s. I have degenerative disease in my back. Even if a really good treatment came around in the next 5 to 10 years that put me into remission permanently, there would still be a lot of joint damage that has already happened. And what I can say with some confidence is that my body is going to keep changing, and it'll probably change in ways that I can't anticipate. And so I try to be neither optimistic nor pessimistic, but realistic. It'll probably get harder in some ways. Medicine will probably advance to make other things better. And I have the adaptive abilities to continue growing the way that my body needs me to still be here. And it'll be hard, and I'll go through all of the emotions with it, the grief and the anger and everything else. But I don't know, so far I'm still happy to be around on the planet, so I hope that will continue to be my attitude, whatever my body gets up to.
0: That's writer Lorraine Boissonneau. Her new book is Body Weather, Notes on Chronic Illness in the Anthropocene. Coming up, are you feeling the pressure?
2: So pressure changes we seem to be surprisingly sensitive to. Most people have no idea whether the pressure is going up and down, but it does affect them.
0: That's next on The Pulse.
3: On last week's Wait, Wait, Mo Rocca felt bad for the USS Abraham Lincoln, which finally ended a record-breaking deployment at sea.
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3: That's true. I'm Peter Sagal. This week we're shipping out with Leslie Jones, who might be the first guest to live tweet the show as she appears on it. 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
5: 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Happy Sunday afternoon. This is Earl Horlick, and high school students from the Lamb School will be performing Abigail for Now with performances now through September 15th at the Clear Neal Theater. The play tells the story of Abigail, who grapples with feelings like an outsider. She claims she is from another galaxy, here only to study human behavior. Abigail for Now is a poignant exploration of identity, mental health, belonging, friendships, and the complicated experience of being human. Find more information by going to lambtheater.com. Now let's go back to The Pulse right here on Siouxland Public Media. Make it a great day.
0: This is The Pulse. I'm Mike and Scott. We're talking about the weather and how it impacts our health. Psychologist Trevor Harley argues that the impact of weather on our mood and well-being may be small compared to other factors, but it's very real. His new book is called Head in the Clouds: How the Weather Affects Our Minds and Mental Health. What's the state of the research on these issues? For example, how sunlight or the lack of sunlight affects our mood or levels of depression or perhaps anxiety?
2: There is a lot of research, but less so than many other areas of psychology, and it's all fairly recent. So take something like seasonal affective disorder, the idea that in winter some people have significantly lower mood because of the lack of sunshine. And that research, we might always have been aware of it at some level. We might talk about the winter blues or low mood or not getting enough light. But it's really only in the 1980s and 1990s that we became aware of how important sunshine is for regulating our behavior, both physiology and our psychology. And the good thing is that now we understand many of the routes where these things have an effect. So it isn't just that we know that sunshine, for most people, there are exceptions, elevates mood in winter. We know that sunshine regulates our biological clock, the thing that makes us wake up. So now not only do we know about many of the effects that weather has on us, we understand why those effects occur.
0: Have we learned anything about changes in pressure? There are some people who, for example, have migraines and they are very sensitive to pressure changes or storms coming or a big change in weather. What about the impact of that on mood?
2: Yes, and when a storm is approaching or a weather front is approaching, a number of things change, and I think some or all of these might have an effect. So pressure changes we seem to be surprisingly sensitive to, and it's something we're not obviously aware of. I am, because I keep on looking at my barometric reading every hour, being obsessed with the weather. Most people have no idea whether the pressure is going up and down, but it does affect them. And one physical way is with arthritis. Some people report that when there are rapid changes in pressure, the arthritis gets worse. And that's probably because the changes affect the synovial fluid of the joints, and bubbles form or air comes out of bubbles. That produces some kind of aggravation in the joints. So there's a very clear physical mechanism for that. And humans are really sensitive to change. So I think it is quite likely that certain types of weather can produce physical effects such as headaches and migraines. I suffer from migraines. I've noticed that they are particularly associated with the coming of thunderstorms. And when the thunderstorm arrives, I think many people think this, there is a great sense of relief. And partly that's because the high humidity, the heat is often swept away by the cold front that produces those thunderstorms. So we might suffer in the build-up, but there's often a sense of relief afterwards. And that's a very real thing. And it's because of the change in the humidity and the temperature and the pressure.
0: That pressure change Trevor just described, I really felt that the other day.
6: It's been extremely hot all day long and so humid. You hear that? There's the thunder. Anyway, I was just really sluggish all day. I had a headache. I was tired. And every time I was outside, I just thought, ugh, this is awful. It was so humid and so heavy. The air felt like it weighed so much. I felt like I was a can of soda at the bottom of the ocean, just being crushed by the weight of the atmosphere. That probably doesn't make any sense. Ooh, there comes the lightning. Here it comes. All right. It's going to just hammer us in a couple of minutes, and hopefully that will bring some relief. All right. Here's the rain. Ooh. It is coming down like crazy. Holy moly. Wow. Ooh. All right, that was a long time in the making.

0: I was thinking about our long history as humans in terms of the connection to the weather. And for so many hundreds, thousands of years, we had to be really hyper aware of the weather to stay alive. And then, of course, with better shelter and better technology, that connection to some degree gets severed. But I wonder if on a primal level, we still feel the threat that this is really a big force in terms of our survival.
1: I think we're all still programmed to take note of the weather. Obviously, evolution is happening all the time, and we are gradually being modified to adapt to indoors living. But we have hundreds of thousands of years of being outside creatures, adapting to the outside world and having to take notice of the weather and what is happening. And it takes an awful lot to overcome that. Now, becoming indoors people has really only been a thing since the Industrial Revolution, which is only fairly recent, only the last couple of hundred years, which is no time at all in evolutionary terms. And therefore, I don't think we've had very long to adapt or to evolve to adapt to the changes. We are changing, and if you look at some of the effects, for example, on sunshine, on behaviour, they are getting less extreme than they were just even 50 years ago, because people have moved to cities, they've moved indoors, they don't have agrarian lifestyles anymore, and that has all changed. I don't think, though, that it's particularly a change for the good, and it does lead to this sense of disconnection from nature. And I think that is a very bad thing. And there's been a lot of recent research that shows that interacting with the natural world, even for short periods of time, even just quite short durations, can be extremely beneficial for our mental health. And there's now a movement towards taking more note of nature, of wild swimming, of forest bathing. And I recommend people just going outside for 15 minutes every day looking at the clouds. There's a lot of evidence that shows that it has a very relaxing effect on us. It's very similar to meditation. So it's something we can all do.
0: How can we use the weather and observing the weather as a jumping off point for perhaps taking a breather, a quick meditation, just a time to be calm and look out into the world?
1: I think that can be very useful. They can see how the weather is changing. They can see the positives in, for example, how after a prolonged sunny dry spell, a cumulus cloud is building up. I think the other thing that I've realised is that acceptance is important. Mm. Now, the idea of acceptance in mental health is something which has come to the fore in recent years. And in the same way that we can accept the way we are, well, it's observing ourselves without passing any kind of judgment, we can accept the weather or the climate or the season for what it is. So sure, in winter, it's darker. We're inside more mostly, but there are advantages. We can catch up on all those indoor tasks we've been meaning to do all summer long. I don't have to go outdoors mowing the lawn in winter. I have a good excuse already made. There are advantages. I quite like when it starts getting dark here about 3 o'clock. I like in winter coming to bed and reading for a while. So there are advantages. Even, and that applies to every season. Autumn, I used to make me a bit miserable because I could see that the days were getting shorter, that winter was coming. It was no longer going to be warm enough to walk properly outside. It was going to be dark. But now I see that very basic things like the colours of changing leaves to be exceptionally beautiful. So it's looking for positives in whatever it is and realising that there really isn't anything such as bad weather, just different sorts of weather.
0: Trevor Harley is a psychologist. His new book is Head in the Clouds, How the Weather Affects Our Minds and Mental Health. That's our show for this week. The Pulse is a production of WHYY in Philadelphia. You can find us wherever you get your podcasts. Our health and science reporters are Alan Yu and Liz Tung. Charlie Kyer is our engineer. Our producers are Nicole Curry and Lindsay Lazarski. I'm Mike and Scott. Thank you for listening.

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1: I'm Maria Hinojosa, next time on Latino USA. The World Cup may be over, but soccer stories continue. So we're going to talk about the chants, the history, their impact, the good and the bad chants.
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3: 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Happy Sunday afternoon. This is Earl Horlick. For today, expect partly cloudy skies with a high near 71. For tonight, increasing clouds with a slight chance for showers. The low should be around 57. And for your Monday forecast, tomorrow, start the work week, breezy with southerly winds with a high near 80. Coming up at 2 o'clock, we have Brett Hayworth. At 3 o'clock, Wait, Don't Tell Me. 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And at 5 o'clock, On the Media. But up next, Living on Earth, right here on Siouxland Public Media. 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

0: From PRX, this is Living on Earth. I'm Jenny Doring.
1: And I'm Paloma Beltran. The Nepal floods send a stark warning about climate-fueled glacial hazards.
2: You know, from my point of view, what I do, I'm a field practitioner. I don't spend a whole lot of time studying climate change. But what I know is that the mountains have gotten warmer, and with increases in temperature, we've gotten an increase in the instability of mountain environments.
0: Also, researchers come up with creative fundraising to study mountain-dwelling rodents.
3: We had watched the show Margo's Got Money Troubles, which is a show about a woman who makes an OnlyFans account to raise money, and she makes a lot of money, and so I think he kind of was like, well, marmots have money troubles also. Why not start an OnlyFans account for our marmots?
0: That's this week on Living on Earth. Stick around.
4: Live from NPR News in Washington, I'm Janine Herbst. President Trump is wrapping up a two-day visit to Ireland, where he met with the president and the prime minister, but not all people were happy.
5: Donald Trump, over streets! Donald Trump, over streets!
4: Protesters gathered outside his golf course over Trump's comments about a reunited Ireland, among other issues. Meanwhile, Trump says Ukraine needs to stop striking diesel fuel facilities in Russia. As NPR's Franco Ordonez reports, Trump charges that the strikes are causing a global shortage.
6: President Trump said his team spoke to the Ukrainian president, Volodymyr Zelensky, about the concerns.
7: Mr. Zelensky has to do one thing. He has to stop knocking out diesel fuel in Russia. Let him go after targets, but not diesel fuel, because he's causing a shortage of diesel. This isn't done by the Middle East. This is done by what's happening with Russia and Ukraine.
6: The president was speaking to reporters after watching golfer Shane Lowry tee off at the Irish Open. Trump made clear that he wasn't telling Zelensky not to strike. He just said there are, quote, plenty of other targets, but not to attack diesel facilities. Franco Ordonez, NPR News, Doonbeg, Ireland.
4: Leaders of AI companies say they endorse slowing down the development of the technology. Anthropic CEO Dario Amodei says AI companies are moving dangerously fast. Last week, the company published a report saying it intervened in research being conducted using its products, fearing that the users may have been trying to develop bioweapons. Thomas DeKayser is a professor at the University of Southampton.
8: I think technically it's obviously able to do things that were not possible before. But the promise is that it will radically change everything. So I think we need to be careful about overstating what it can already do and what it will be able to do in the future.
4: President Trump is dismissing AI leaders' calls to slow down, saying the U.S. has to win over China in that industry. Anthropic is a financial supporter of NPR. Xi Jinping visited India for the first time since fighting broke out between the two countries in 2020. And Piers Omkar Kandikar has more.
9: China's president was in New Delhi for the BRICS summit, a group of nearly a dozen countries aimed at countering the West. In a statement, both India and China pledged to resolve their decades-old border dispute. China claims large parts along the Himalayas that India administers. Critics say that since 2020, China's army has cut off India's access to several pastures and patrolling points along the border. Modi did not comment on the allegations of Chinese encroachment, but in recent months, his government has worked to restore trade and travel with China. Omkar Khandekar, NPR News, New Delhi.
4: You're listening to NPR News from Washington. An Iranian commercial vessel has been hit in the Strait of Hormuz, killing one person and wounding four others. That's according to Iranian state media. And that comes a day before Iran plans to meet with countries in the region in Oman over the strait. The U.S. men's singles final takes place this hour at Arthur Ashe Stadium in New York. And here's Kristen Wright reports, an American hasn't won a men's Grand Slam title in more than two decades.
10: American Ben Shelton is taking on the top-seeded player in the men's tournament, German Alexander Zverev. If Shelton wins, he'll end a 23-year drought for the USA. The last time an American man won any Grand Slam singles title was in 2003, when Andy Roddick won the US Open. Shelton, who's 23, was just a baby then. If he captures the tournament's men's title today, he would also become the first black American man to win the US Open since Arthur Ashe in 1968, for whom the stadium is named. In the women's tournament, Russian-born Kazakhstani Elena Rybakina defeated two-time defending champion Aryna Sabalenka of Belarus yesterday for her first U.S. Open title, putting an end to Sabalenka's 19-match winning streak at the U.S. Open. Kristen Wright, NPR News.
4: In Wisconsin, Republican gubernatorial nominee Congressman Tom Tiffany says he was slightly injured when his plane was forced to make an emergency water landing late yesterday. He says he and the pilot had to swim to safety. The FAA is investigating. I'm Janine Herbst, NPR News in Washington.
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12: This is Siouxland Public Media, improving quality of life since 1978. Happy Sunday afternoon. This is Earl Horlick. For today, expect partly cloudy skies with a high near 71. For tonight, increasing clouds with a slight chance for showers. The low should be 57. And for your Monday forecast, breezy with a southerly wind with a high near 80. Now let's go back to living on Earth right here on Siouxland Public Media. 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
13: From PRX and the Jennifer and Ted Stanley Studios at the University of Massachusetts Boston, this is Living on Earth. I'm Jenny Doring.
14: And I'm Paloma Beltran. On August 26, a large mass of ice and rock broke off a Himalayan mountainside, triggering disastrous flash floods in parts of Nepal and Tibet. This catastrophe occurred during the South Asian monsoon season, when rivers are already swollen with rain. And as climate change destabilizes glaciers around the globe, especially the third pole region of the Himalayas, unimaginably large floods are likely to pose increasing risks to human populations. The United Nations recently reported that the Earth will soon exceed 1.5 degrees Celsius of warming, making extreme events more frequent and severe. Joining me now is Alton Byers, a mountain geographer at the Institute of Arctic and Alpine Research at the University of Colorado Boulder, who has worked in the Himalayas. Alton, welcome to Living on Earth.
2: Thank you. Thank you for having me.
14: So briefly walk us through what happened on the morning of August 26. What exactly caused this avalanche, and how did it turn into such a destructive flood downstream?
2: Well, I can tell you what we know so far. We have the basics down. But I'm convinced that we're really not going to know until we get to the site and do some on-the-ground research. Basically, what we do know, pretty much for sure, is that this was started by bedrock failure and glacier collapse at about 5,200 meters, about 17,000-something feet, on the north face of a major mountain in the Himalayas, the Langtang Lirung, at 7,000 meters. So what we had was this major detachment, and this is huge. It's like 1.5 kilometers wide and 50 million tons of material. But that was detached, started to fall down. It plummeted 2,000 meters down before it hit the glacier below. And as it falls down, contact with air creates friction. Friction heats and melts the ice, and we get water. We get the beginnings of a new accumulation of water. Meanwhile, everything else is turning into sort of a slurry, okay? And when it hit the ground, it hit with the force of an atomic bomb, and we saw the seismic signal that the USGS recorded. But meanwhile, the slurry funnels on down and blocks the river, an already monsoon-swollen river. So we get a backup of water into a massive lake. And then that slurry dam, which is holding back the lake, breaks. And then we get a release of millions of cubic meters of not just water, but boulders and this hyper-concentrated slurry, again, that looks and feels exactly like liquid concrete. Imagine not just a flood barreling down the river valley at heights that we could never imagine before, but it's also like liquid concrete going on down. And I've interviewed people who have seen these villagers in Nepal, and they say that it's a horrific experience. The noise is deafening, but it sounds like somebody is moaning in agony as this plummets down the valley. Anyway, that's basically the series of what we call a cascading series of events that led to this catastrophic flood in Nepal.
14: And Alton, to what extent is climate change and warming temperatures accelerating events such as these?
2: Well, I mean, part of climate change is warming, and the world has been warming since the end of the Little Ice Age, about 1860. As the world has gotten warmer, so has the permafrost, and that's the perpetually frozen ground at high altitude that acts as sort of a glue, like a cryosphere glue that holds the rocks and the glaciers and the debris together. Now, when that softens, which it has been doing for certainly the last 80-100 years, like a stick of butter, take a stick of butter out of the refrigerator and put it on the counter. When that softens, then glaciers and bedrock and debris no longer has the resistance to gravity that it used to have. So therefore is much more likely to break and begin the process of cascading down into a major landslide. And there are other factors involved as well. Melting glaciers lubricate the interface between the glacier and the rock, so things are more likely to slide off. Catastrophic or unusual weather events, high levels of precipitation, snowfall can also act as triggers as well. But basically, from my point of view, I'm a field practitioner. I'm someone who looks for solutions. I don't spend a whole lot of time studying climate change. But what I know is that the mountains have gotten warmer, and with increases in temperature, we've gotten an increase in the instability of mountain environments. Now, mountains are unstable anyway. They're geologically unstable. They're tectonically unstable. But when you add to that warming trends that are melting the ice and softening the permafrost, we're just seeing an acceleration, an increase in the frequency and magnitude of these major events.
14: And Alton, as someone who has lived and worked in the mountains of Nepal, describe for us what this must have felt like for nearby communities.
2: Well, you know, in 2015, we were wrapping up a project in Nepal that was funded by the U.S. Agency for International Development. But USAID, right when the contract ended, the earthquake happened. So USAID sent us over immediately to look at three glacial lakes, potentially dangerous glacial lakes, and look at what the impacts of the earthquake may have been. And what I remember vividly is how traumatized people were. And I mean, this event is horrible and it's so sad. It just breaks your heart. But I just remember seeing everybody that I met when we went, and we were some of the first outsiders to go into these areas. Nobody else wanted to go. It was too dangerous. They were afraid of landslides that were still happening because everything was still unstable. But we held meetings after we did our survey of the lakes. We held meetings with the local communities, and I just never forget the look of fear, and they're so traumatized, and that's what's happening right now. All you have to do is look at the film clips of these poor people. They've lost their families. They've lost their homes. Some of them had their homes destroyed during the earthquake, and now they've had their homes destroyed again. So it's just sad beyond belief, just as the magnitude of the event has forced us to reset our mental models of what can happen. It is absolutely the biggest thing I have ever seen in my life in terms of a catastrophic debris flood like that.
14: It's so devastating. And at the time of this recording, over 1,000 people have been confirmed dead and a few thousand more still missing. What precautions and early warning systems are in place to protect people from events like this?
2: Well, sadly, very few. Now, there have been attempts to establish early warning systems on at least two glacial lakes in Nepal. One was established right after the earthquake in 2015. And I'll never forget how the villagers, when we had our meetings, they said, well, yeah, they installed an early warning system. It's quite sophisticated, laser-based to measure the rises in the water and signals back to Kathmandu. But they said, but nobody told us how it works, what it sounds like, or what to do in the event that it goes off. So there was a clear disconnect between technology and communication. But I think what you're going to see, I certainly hope we'll see this, is a renewed focus on early warning systems that work. We need to develop catastrophic event specific early warning systems, and they could take a whole range of shapes. It could be cell phone based, and cell phones have become very effective in terms of warning people. The government sent out 600,000 messages that save hundreds, maybe thousands of lives. Another thing people ask all the time, could we have predicted this? And the answer is no. You can't predict a glacial lake outburst flood. You can't predict a bedrock failure, a glacier collapse such as this. But we can flag areas of high concern. For example, a mass of overhanging ice, just like the one above Langtang Lerung, with a village 10 kilometers downstream. That is a red flag. In other words, we need a fresh look at the power of remote sensing and remote sensing analysts to flag these places and somehow monitor them. One of the most important things, though, is that the reason it's a catastrophic event is because so many people died and so many buildings were destroyed. I think we're going to see an effort to discourage, to avoid building in floodplains similar to this. Like, those are the basic directions I think we need to move, and I think we will move in the coming months and years.
14: We're speaking with CU Boulder mountain geographer Alton Byers, and we'll be right back after the break. Stay tuned to Living on Earth.
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12: 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And now on view at the Sioux City Arts Center's Past, Trita, Present, New Visions of Rural America, a two-part exhibit inspired by Grant Wood's Corn Room Murals. Originally commissioned for the Martineau Town Sioux City, these murals resonate with a uniquely American view of the landscape, steeped in symbolism and pride of agricultural Midwest. Now let's go back to Living on Earth right here on Siouxland Public Media.
13: It's Living on Earth. I'm Jenny Doring.
14: And I'm Paloma Beltran. Let's get back to my conversation with Alton Byers. He's a mountain geographer at the Institute of Arctic and Alpine Research at CU Boulder. Alton studies glacial hazards in the Himalayas, like the one that caused the devastating floods in Nepal this August. And Nepal is, of course, one of the most vulnerable countries to climate impacts, but it's only contributed 0.01% of total planet warming emissions. What international efforts are underway to help Nepali communities adapt to rapid climate change? And what role, if any, is the U.S. playing in that effort?
2: Well, I mean, I think the international community has a responsibility just from a humanitarian point of view, you know, not necessarily from a climate change point of view. I think they have a responsibility to help Nepal and help the world develop these types of early warning systems. I know Nepal a year ago received a $34.1 million grant from the Green Climate Fund. I think some of those funds could go into funding things such as early warning systems and increasing our capacity to identify high risk areas in the mountains. So, as I mentioned before, USAID was generously funding programs, including ours, to help people adapt to climate change. The U.S. has canceled USAID. That's no longer there. But the Brits and the Germans and the Norwegians and others are still actively involved in programs, to my knowledge. Again, same climate change adaptation program. So it's not dead. It's moving forward. I think you'll see it will be even more enhanced in the coming months and coming years as international donors once again refocus on a new set of urgent needs to help mitigate the impacts.
14: And how likely is it that we'll see another event like this, you know, in Nepal or elsewhere?
2: Inevitable. It's just a matter of time. And maybe one has happened similar already. Well, as I said, we don't always know. These Himalayas are huge. These are massive mountain ranges, and often events happen that people simply don't report. So again, another story. I hope you don't mind my stories.
14: Oh, please do share.
2: I was a Fulbright scholar in 2022. So we lived in the Kanchenjunga Conservation Area for 6 months. And we were interested in, of course, in glacial lakes, dangerous glacial lakes. And local people told us about one called Nupchu, especially dangerous. So we said, hey, that's just up the valley here. It's going to take about 2 days to get to it. Let's go up and take a look at it. So for some reason, instead of the day we were supposed to depart, we had to delay by 1 day. The next day, we loaded up our Zopkyo. Those are yak and cattle crossbreeds. So we had four Zopkyo, like yaks, and the yak driver. So we started going up the valley toward the glacial lake. And we came around a bend, and the entire valley had been buried in material exactly like I described earlier, like liquid concrete, 30, 40 feet, 50 feet high, okay? There had been a massive breakage of material, identical almost to what we saw last week, that
14: wow.
2: Created this massive slurry that if you could just cover this whole valley in this sediment. So it's very lucky we hadn't gone the day that we had planned to go. And fortunately, the Zopkyo found a way around the edge that was firm enough that we were able to go up, cross it, and then go up and study this lake. But, you know, there's an example of things happening all the time. And when we went back to Kampuchen, that's a potato growing and tourist village, the local people had no idea it had happened. It was only 4 or 5 miles up valley, and no one knew it had happened.
14: Alton, what do you hope the Western world will take away from this catastrophe?
2: Well, again, that this is proof, that undeniable proof, that the world is changing. The world is getting warmer. It's getting hotter. And with it, mountains that are so important to the rest of humanity in terms of they're only 25% of the Earth's surface, but they're in almost all of the world's countries, and they provide a bulk of the world's fresh water and minerals and timber, natural resources. They're spiritually important. They're culturally important. And, you know, we need to pay greater attention to our mountains and take care of our mountains, just like we try and take care of our oceans and our rainforests. We need to also recognize the importance of mountains. And unfortunately, it's the people in the mountains who bear the brunt of the damage and the grief and the tragedy. So what I think we need to do is buckle down and figure out, well, what do we do about it? How do we adapt to it? How do we help people adapt to it? How do we develop better early warning systems, better mechanisms of identifying potential hazards, ways to discourage building in high hazard zones? I think that's the way forward.
14: Alton Byers is a mountain geographer at the Institute of Arctic and Alpine Research at the University of Colorado Boulder. Alton, thanks so much for joining us.
2: Oh, thank you for having me.
16: As global sea temperatures rise due to climate change, coral reefs around the world are struggling through mass bleaching events. But the ocean is looking a lot more colorful than scientists previously thought. New research has identified nearly one-third of the world's coral reefs as climate resilient. That's 3 times more than was previously estimated. Teresa Tomasoni is an oceans correspondent with our media partner Inside Climate News, who took a reporting trip to the Marshall Islands to cover these super reefs. Teresa spoke with Living on Earth's Ainsley O'Neill.
17: So let's set the stage here. On the whole, how are coral reefs faring in the modern day?
18: Coral reefs around the world are experiencing a severe crisis due to rising global temperatures. Around the world, we see reefs that are so stressed that they bleach, they turn white. Just in the last 3 years, since 2023, more than 80% of coral reefs globally have experienced leaching. And while some have recovered, most have not.
17: Teresa, you're an oceans correspondent, so I'm sure you love the oceans, just generally speaking. But for people whose familiarity with a coral reef might be limited to a Finding Nemo movie, why are coral reefs so important to protect?
18: Healthy coral reefs provide habitat, food, nursery, and feeding grounds for up to a quarter of all marine species. We're talking about fish, sea turtles, sharks, and numerous other species. Hundreds of millions of people also depend on these reefs around the world for their livelihoods and to put food on the table. Coral reefs also act as incredible natural barriers against waves, storms, and sea level rise.
17: But we're here now to talk about climate resilient reefs. What does that term mean?
18: So these are reefs that are either able to resist the heat altogether, almost as if they're immune, or recover after marine heat waves.
17: And so what are some of the factors that are at play here? You know, why are some of these reefs thriving while their neighbors are bleaching? What's going on?
18: That's a really great question that many scientists who are focused on these climate resilient reefs are still trying to find the answers to. There are coral reefs, for instance, that have survived for generations in hotter than normal temperatures. So maybe they've developed sort of genetic adaptations to hotter temperatures. There are other coral reefs that are naturally shaded or shielded from heat by cooler ocean currents, for example. But really, we're at a time where scientists are studying individual coral colonies and entire reefs to find more specific answers. What is it about this genetic makeup for certain corals that allows them to be so resistant or resilient?
17: And now, of course, just because a reef doesn't succumb to bleaching, that doesn't mean that it's impervious to all harm. So what kind of threats are climate-resilient reefs seeing?
18: This is a really important and increasingly prominent topic of discussion amongst coral scientists. As you said, coral reefs may be resistant or resilient to higher temperatures, but that doesn't make them immune to fishing, to dredging, to unregulated tourism, right? Corals are very much impacted by sewage, by agricultural runoff, by overfishing, by dropping anchors on the reef, etc. Just recently, a study came out identifying these climate-resilient reefs around the world. It says there's really about three times as many coral reefs that are resistant to heat than previously thought. But only 28% of those are actually protected. So that leaves the majority of climate-resilient reefs really at risk of being destroyed if we don't actively take effort to protect them.
17: Now, a few years back, Living on Earth did a story on some coral reefs in the Persian Gulf that were showing signs of resistance to warming waters. What do we know about the possible global range of a climate-resilient reef?
18: From that study that I just mentioned, it's called the 50 Reefs Plus Study, scientists have identified many of these climate-resilient reefs really across the globe. But the vast majority of those are concentrated in five countries, including Australia, Bahamas, Cuba, Indonesia, and the Philippines.
17: And Teresa, you were on location in the Marshall Islands while you were investigating these reefs. So tell me a little about your time there.
18: Earlier this spring, I traveled to the Marshall Islands with Dr. Ann Cohen. She's a coral scientist at the Woods Hole Oceanographic Institution. She's been studying coral reefs for 30 years and really one of those pioneers in studying climate-resilient reefs. So I traveled with her specifically to go check out some of these reefs that are surviving even while reefs around them are bleaching. It really was an incredible experience. I had 2 weeks of going out on the boat with Dr. Cohen and her team and being in the water with her, snorkeling beside her, looking at these reefs that were healthy. They were colorful. They were abundant. I kept thinking and feeling as if I were looking at these fields of wildflowers, but underwater, all these pastel colors teeming with juvenile fish everywhere, all different shapes and sizes. It was a completely different scene from those that I'm accustomed to seeing in the Caribbean, where I'm based a lot of my time. In the Caribbean, reefs have been decimated by coral bleaching and disease for decades. So for me, this was personally an emotional experience. And even for Dr. Cohen, at one point, I quote her saying this in the article, she says, "I feel like Alice from Alice in Wonderland. It's magical down here." And truly, it felt like we were witnessing something special, because healthy reefs cannot be taken for granted in this day and age.
17: So, Teresa, what kind of conservation efforts are you seeing for these reefs?
18: So around the world, some of us might have heard of these wildlife corridors, these protected areas of land that cross borders being established to allow for elephants, lions, and other migratory species to cross borders and move between habitats to mate, to feed, to get water, etc. And increasingly, marine scientists have started to apply that strategy to protect migratory pathways for marine megafauna, such as whales, sharks, sea turtles. Now, many people don't even think of corals as perhaps animals, but they are living animals. And while they are stationary for much of their lives in the early stages of their life, when they're a larva, or when corals spawn and the eggs and sperm are in the water, all of that is traveling, mixing, and moving in ocean currents. So what Dr. Cohen wants to do, she wants to establish what she calls a super reef blue corridor, a network of marine protected areas, those areas that are designated to protect these climate resilient reefs, which she refers to as super reefs, and make sure those protected areas are specifically connected by ocean currents, which would allow the eggs and spawn of heat tolerant corals or the larvae that they produce to move through these ocean currents and basically repopulate other reefs in the region.
17: Now, how is it that these climate resilient reefs can help other reefs, those that are struggling in these warming waters?
18: Finding these climate resilient reefs is not only important so that we can protect them where they are, right? Scientists are now starting to use corals from those reefs to restore other ones that have been degraded already by bleaching, by disease, by fishing, etc. So they're taking fragments of these corals found along those climate resilient reefs and then replanting them in underwater coral nurseries, kind of like underwater gardens. And then when those fragments get big enough, they then outplant those fragments onto the natural reefs that have been degraded with the hopes of restoring them. This is a really new approach. So up until recently, restoration work hasn't necessarily been focused on using these scientifically proven heat-resistant corals. And unfortunately, this has resulted in many coral nurseries bleaching and dying because the same corals that they were using in the nurseries were the ones that were susceptible out on natural reefs to heat. So there's a real push now to prioritize the cultivation of climate-resilient corals for future restoration purposes.
17: So this is, you know, concentrated in the Marshall Islands, but what about neighboring nations? You know, we're talking about these ocean currents. They could be pretty far reaching. So how is this working in the sort of local international community?
18: What Dr. Cohen is proposing is establishing that super reef corridor amongst three different island nations, the Marshall Islands and two other neighboring island nations to the south, Tuvalu and Kiribati. So she has proposed just recently to the Marshall Islands that they really take the lead in reaching out to their neighboring island nations and saying, let's produce this. Let's create the first super reef blue corridor. It's still very much in its beginning stages. It will require a lot of negotiation.

0: effectively protect critical marine habitats, including these heat-tolerant reefs, is by getting that community support, that political buy-in, that financial investment.
1: And so, Teresa, this year, 2026, we're looking at a super El Nino event. You know, the El Nino is where parts of the Pacific Ocean see a hotter than average sea surface temperature. And a super El Nino means that that average sea surface temperature is 2 degrees higher than usual. This, of course, could be very dangerous for coral reefs, but I'm curious about what you might know on these climate-resistant reefs. You know, how are they reacting to something like this?
0: I would say scientists are really worried about the potential impacts of this super El Nino. We already know from past El Nino events that these higher than average sea surface temperatures have really bleached and wiped out vast areas of coral reef, including in the Marshall Islands. Dr. Cohen says she wants to go out and see what happens to these climate-resilient reefs. That's part of the research. It's part of the research to see just how resilient some reefs are. Do they have a temperature threshold, or will they continue to show signs of tolerance or capabilities of recovering?
1: So how crucial is this time for reef conservation?
0: I would say that these latest findings about there being more climate-resilient reefs around the world than previously thought offer an immense sense of hope that shouldn't be taken for granted, right? Coral reefs, as I said, are still in a dire situation. They are still going to continue to face prolonged, severe marine heat waves, including in the coming months as El Nino hits. We have this window of opportunity to protect what we have left, to go out and identify even more climate-resilient reefs that we haven't identified already, to get stakeholders and governments and investors all involved in saying, we want to protect these reefs and we will provide the resources and personnel to do so. And with that, they're not only protecting and safeguarding what we have now, but really paving the way for generations ahead to have healthy reefs in the future.
2: That's Inside Climate News Oceans correspondent Teresa Tomasoni speaking with Living on Earth's Ainsley O'Neill.
3: Corals evolved as many as 500 million years ago. And they're so resilient that they made it through the most severe mass extinction in Earth's history, some 250 million years ago. At the San Andres National Wildlife Refuge in New Mexico, there's an ancient seabed bearing evidence of this cataclysmic change. And while access to this refuge is restricted because it is surrounded by the White Sands Missile Range, Living on Earth explorer-in-residence Mark Sethlender was able to visit and bring back this reflection.
4: Here's the memento. Fossil waves proved in the sandstone where an ancient sea was shallow and the wind blew. You could say, not fossil waves, but fossil wind. The impressions of wave crest and wave trough are sharp and clear. The wind was blowing hard that day. Other than this, nothing of record. No tracks, no shells, just the sandstone itself. The color of cream before the butter is skimmed off, and in one corner, obsidian, volcanic glass, poured in an overlay like thick, black jam, rounded at the leading edge where it cooled just enough to slow and come to a stop. Well below all that, limestone, charcoal gray, just like the waves devoid of life, not a trace. This in the midst of all that water that should have meant life 250 million years ago. Waves that look so much like what they are, markings left in the sand of any beach when the tide is out that all of us have seen, make that distant past close. Which is frightening. Frightening that such a catastrophe could occur. And that's exactly what it was. Catastrophe. And as if to drive the point home, there all by itself, a fragment, the calcareous remains of a single crinoid stem, like a long, thin, segmented exclamation point. And on close inspection, beside

0: the stem is the calyx that sat on top like a flower of many long petals, though in reality a set of extended arms that fed in the flow of the tides. I picture them swaying, seining sustenance before it all crashed to an end. Only this one, nothing more. The sea never came back. The land all around me now, desert. It rains little in certain years, not at all. And yet the desert is teeming. Cactus of many shapes in flower, vibrant colors, vermilion, orange, pale violet, paintbrush in crimson. Desert primrose, cadmium yellow and in white. The insects that come to feed, and black-chinned hummingbirds, and hard to believe, a Baltimore oriole. Burrow of pocket mouse, track of beetle, a garter snake, greenish tan, taking the warmth of the gravel road, the glow of his eyes, the fitted armor of his scales. How hopeful in the dead center of a long, dry sea. I never thought of life as paradox.
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4: 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Happy Sunday afternoon. This is Earl Horlick. And taking place at 2 p.m. this afternoon, Byron Keel, one of Sioux City's most sought-after solo acoustic acts, will be performing at the Ready Strong Encounter Center. Keel's soulful vocals will surely engage listeners of all ages. The audience can expect to hear a mix of Americana, blues, and popular music. Coming up at 2 p.m., we have Brett Hayworth. At 3 o'clock, Wait, Wait, Don't Tell Me. At 4 o'clock, All Things Considered. And at 5 o'clock, On the Media. But up next, Living on Earth, right here on Siouxland Public Media. Make it a great day.
1: It's Living on Earth. I'm Paloma Beltran.
2: And I'm Jenny Doring. You may have heard our coverage in recent years of Fat Bear Week, the annual contest where the public gets to vote on who they think is the fattest bear gorging on salmon in Katmai National Park and Preserve, Alaska. In other words, who's best prepared for a long, cold winter? But move over, grizzlies, because recently the public was also asked to weigh in on the fattest yellow-bellied marmot at the Rocky Mountain Biological Laboratory in Colorado. The researchers of the Marmot Project decided to launch Fat Marmot Week this year to raise awareness of these large ground squirrels and drum up support for sustaining their decades-long research project. The winner of this contest was a male named Don, who not only won the public's heart, but also objectively weighed in as the heaviest marmot in the bracket. Emily Ranke is a graduate student at UCLA in the Dan Blumstein Lab, which runs the Marmot Project and is coming up with all kinds of creative ways to fundraise and spread a love of yellow-bellied marmots.
5: So Fat Marmot Week was inspired by Fat Bear Week. They are the OGs for sure. We had been talking about it as a lab for a few years. This year, we finally had it come to fruition. And as our first year, we chose 8 adult marmots, and they all have their own story. So they made good competitors for the public.
2: Tell us about the winner. I believe his name is Don.
5: Yes, Don. He is about 7 years old. He's kind of the familiar face when we ski in April. So he's one of the first marmots up usually. And what he'll do is he'll go around and dig out all of his ladies. So he wakes up before them and then he goes to the hibernaculas or the burrows that the females overwinter in, and he wakes all of them up to start socializing. And he is the father of maybe 4 litters this year. So he is an impressive father, and he's also a father who sticks around. So he is a very caring dad. We've seen him carry dried plants to his pups, but he also was especially huge this year. So in May, we were talking about how fat he was, and seeing him, it was kind of hard not to do a Fat Marmot Week.
2: I love that. What is his personality like?
5: In our description, we say Don is a very special boy who likes to eat rocks. Marmots really like salt, and sometimes I think they'll chew on rocks to get any of the minerals out of them. He feels very silly when you're watching him sometimes. He is so large, he does not have a neck. He will kind of saunter over to the traps that we will put bait into to try and catch and mark him and collect data. And he really likes to push them over. So he's gotten very good at problem solving when retrieving the bait. He is often seen tail flagging, which is a scent marking behavior that they use to kind of show their dominance. So you can often tell it's him, even if he is not marked, because he will helicopter his tail as he's walking around from burrow to burrow. So he's very fun to observe.
2: So how do you actually weigh him and study him if he knocks over these traps?
5: It is a constant battle. He is always outsmarting us. There are some others that outsmart us as well. We often say the marmots are willing participants in their own research, and he was choosing not to participate for the first part of the summer, but eventually he did go into the trap. They know what they're doing when they go into the trap. Sometimes they'll try and step over the plate that triggers the door, but maybe he got a little carried away eating the bait. So he eventually decided to weigh in, which means that he walked into a trap and then we were able to weigh him from there. Yeah.
2: And just how much weight did he gain?
5: Yeah. So we estimate his mass in both June and August. So in June, he started at about 8.6 pounds, so a little under 9 pounds. And then he ended the season, so August 15th is our other estimate, and he ended at about 13 pounds. So that's a pretty impressive number for a yellow-bellied marmot. That's a very large cat.
2: Wow, that is a big cat. That's ultimately all pounds that will help him get through the next winter, right?
5: Absolutely. He needs all that fat to burn so he can stay warm until next spring.
2: Yeah. I understand that you're a master's student with the Marmot Project, this longstanding research project about yellow-bellied marmots. Just how long has the project been running, and what types of research has the project done?
5: So I am a first-year master's student, yes, and this is my 4th season with the project. I was a volunteer for a few years, but the project has been running since 1962, so this is about our 65th year monitoring the marmot population at the Rocky Mountain Biological Lab. We have asked a lot of big questions, so a lot of what we've looked at in the past is sociality of marmots. We call marmots flexibly social, or yellow-bellied marmots flexibly social, and that basically means that they vary in their sociality and it doesn't necessarily impact their survival. Some marmots live alone, some marmots live in big groups with other marmots, and then some marmots will switch their strategy where they'll live alone 1 year and then with a bigger group the next year. We also have looked at cumulative adversity in marmots, which basically just means how marmots who experience multiple hardships when they're really young are less likely to survive later in life. So we know that's the case with people, right? If you've experienced a lot of hardship, it can really impact you later in life. And we know now that's true for wild animals as well. And then we have a paper coming out soon that I'm working on with another current grad student that actually looks at how that cumulative adversity impacts their behavior as well. So not only does it change their survival, but it also changes how they behave as adults.
2: So you guys have this really long-running project studying yellow-bellied marmots and Fat Marmot Week ended up raising a chunk of money for the project, partially through OnlyFans, which might be surprising to hear. That's a site usually reserved for adult content. Can you talk to me about the OnlyMarms account, how that got started?
5: Absolutely. The head of our lab, Dan, has been struggling with funding for a few years now. And so one day he was sitting waiting for the marmots to emerge, and he had watched the show Margo's Got Money Troubles the night before with his wife, which is a show about a woman who makes an OnlyFans account to raise money. And she makes a lot of money. And so I think he kind of was like, well, marmots have money troubles also. Why not start an OnlyFans account for our marmots? But yeah, we've been using it since. We have about 2,600 subscribers at this point. We've made a few thousand dollars, which is awesome. So it's been really exciting to see the OnlyFans response.
2: Yeah. So I understand that the OnlyMarms account led to the creation of a meme coin, a type of cryptocurrency. How does that work, and how is it benefiting the Marmot Project?
5: Honestly, I feel like it just keeps getting more absurd. These are all things that I did not think I would be talking about in my master's degree, but there are a lot of creative people out there, and the meme coin was by no means our idea. In fact, I did not think that it was real the first few times people reached out to me about it, but a community that exchanges meme coin, which is this form of cryptocurrency based on virality, basically came to us and said they had made this meme coin and that we could claim the meme coin, and that would allow us to collect fees when people buy and sell it. And so I think the legitimacy of us claiming the coin actually led a lot more people to invest in it. And they've made this whole meme coin for good movement where there's a lot of people, I think, interested in trading this coin because it helps our project. And so we've raised over $140,000 at this point in transaction fees, which is a crazy amount of money. What I will say is it is not the community we expected to rally behind us, but we are very grateful for them. And it has been a really cool opportunity to kind of see people who maybe don't typically engage with wildlife biology really rally behind us.
2: You know, Emily, yellow-bellied marmots, they're not endangered, which is great to hear when, you know, these days we hear about so many animals in trouble. They're of least concern in terms of conservation. So why study them if there are so many other species in a lot greater danger of extinction?
5: Yeah, that's a great question. Working with a population that is of least concern allows us to ask big questions using our marmots as a model system. A model system just means that yellow-bellied marmots share a lot in common with other species. So they're mammals, they hibernate, they're flexibly social, so we can ask a lot of different questions about sociality, and they're relatively easy to study. They live long for a rodent, but not as long as an elephant, so we can understand these shifts in population, right? We're like seeing multiple generations over time. So all of these things allow us to use the marmots to ask these big questions that then we can extrapolate to other populations. And then in addition to that, they directly help with management of other species.
2: So what's an example of how the marmot model can be used to help other species?
5: So the Vancouver Island marmot is like a very closely related example of an endangered population that our work can hopefully help inform the management of. So we have done all of this work to understand marmot behavior and marmot survival. And then we can take that and say, okay, can the Vancouver Island Marmot Recovery Project, which is working with this population of a few dozen animals, so their population almost went extinct. They had just a handful of animals left, and they have taken some of them into captivity, and they can use, in addition to all of their hard work and research that they've done on the Vancouver Island marmot, they have this plethora of knowledge from our study system to inform their recovery plan for the species.
2: So it sounds like yellow-bellied marmots, they're doing okay. At the same time, I mean, our environment is rapidly changing, and Colorado has seen its fair share of wildfires and warming and melting. How is the marmot's environment changing, and how might that impact them in the future?
5: So usually when we arrive in April, we ski in to our field station. And this year we walked on bare ground the entire way, which was really crazy. The past winter, there was no snow in this part of Colorado, and that led to a huge die-off in our population. We actually ended the fall of last year with 160 animals approximately, and then we saw about 60 emerge this year. That is in a large part due to the lack of snow cover. The snow acts as this insulating blanket for the marmots, so they're not exposed to dramatic changes in temperature while they're hibernating. Versus when there's no snow, the temperature fluctuates pretty dramatically, so that will lead the marmots to burn more fat than they otherwise would to stay warm. And so we had this huge die-off because so many marmots were burning more fat than they typically would have to, and then a lot of them died before they could emerge and start eating again. So I think there are still a lot of questions around how exactly the climate is impacting the marmots, but we have now some examples of what could happen with these more dramatic changes in climate that we're experiencing.
2: What's it like for you working with these animals?
5: It is very fun to work with the marmots. I think I have a lot of respect for the marmots. You know, they're very clever. Some of them are really good at problem solving. We care a lot about them because they make our research possible. So I owe it all to the marmots.
2: Emily Ranke is a graduate student at the University of California, Los Angeles, in the Dan Blumstein Lab. Thank you so much, Emily.
5: Thank you so much for having me.

0: time on Living on Earth, the power of trees in ecology, history, and as metaphors.
1: Trees can really inform our understanding of how to grow old, because trees grow old beautifully. They're always growing throughout their lives, and they're always shedding. They're always dropping the limbs that don't work. And so I think studying trees is a way that we can learn to grow old gracefully and creatively and to stay branchy throughout our lives. This is something that neuroscientists will tell you is one of the most important things about growing old in a healthy way, is that you got to stay branchy. You got to try new things. You have to take risks. You can't just get winnowed away into these little ruts.
0: 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Our crew includes Naomi Ehrenberg, Abby Edgecombe, Swayam Gagneja, Mark Kausch, Mark Seth Lender, Don Lyman, Ashanti McLean, Nyung Nguyen, Ainsley O'Neill, Sophia Pandelidis, Jake Grigo, Andrew Skerritt, Bella Smith, and Elle Wilson. We bid a fond farewell this week to intern Mia DiLorenzo.
2: 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Steve Kerwood is our executive producer. I'm Jenny Doring.
0: And I am Paloma Beltran. 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
4: 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Happy Sunday afternoon. This is Earl Horlick. For today, expect partly cloudy skies with a high around 71. For tonight, increasing clouds with a slight chance for showers, otherwise low should be in the mid-50s. And for your Monday forecast, tomorrow, start the work week, breezy with a southerly wind with a high near 80. Coming up at 3 o'clock, we have Wait, Wait, Don't Tell Me. At 4 p.m., All Things Considered. And at 5 o'clock, On the Media. But up next, Brett Hayworth right here on Siouxland Public Media. Make it a great day.

0: Welcome to What's a Frequency, our long-form Siouxland public media show. I'm Brett Hayworth. This Frequency show will include catching up with a periodic guest who is the director of a notable entity in the Iowa Great Lakes area. Joining me for the show is Mary Skopek. She's the executive director of the Iowa Lakeside Laboratory, which functions in the Okoboji area as a combo of a college campus, a museum, and a state park. That's something that Mary told me previously, a previous conversation. Lakeside Lab is close to finishing a $6 million expansion, so we will hear the latest on that, plus how the summer season went up there as we move past Labor Day and what a lot of people consider to be the end of the traditional summer season. Also in the show, we will preview the upcoming Iowa Water Conference, which takes place September 16th and 17th in Arles Park. Mary is also one of the keynote speakers at that Iowa Water Conference. So thank you for joining me, Mary.
1: Thanks, Brett.
0: How are you doing?
1: I'm doing wonderful. It's the end of the summer, and we're kind of ready for fall now.
0: Yeah. So let's start with introducing Iowa Lakeside Laboratory. It's on the west side of West Lake Okoboji. It's near the village of Wahpeton. More than 100 years ago, a University of Iowa official saw that natural resources that were present in that area felt strongly that they should be studied, monitored. America was starting to change at that time, so felt really strongly about, like, this is something that we need to have. Just take it from there, Mary, if you can, to explain how that track became Lakeside Lab.
1: Yeah, so Dr. Thomas McBride had been taking University of Iowa students out west to see different habitats and environments, and Okoboji was a logical stopping off point. It's really this transition from tall grass prairie in the east to the short grass prairie in the west. And, you know, it's got lakes and wetlands and all that. And so it was a natural laboratory for students to see. At the same time, this part of Iowa was really rapidly changing. And he was seeing environments that, wild environments disappearing. And I think he really thought that we needed to preserve this for the long term. And so he was able to purchase, like you said, some west side of the West Okoboji Lakeshore. And he really wanted it to be the study of nature and nature, getting people outside, understanding these environments that were disappearing. And again, you know, it's hard to understand science without sometimes immersing yourself in it. And his model was really one where students were outside experiencing the wind, the weather, everything, the critters are running around, but they're all really, you know, interacting with each other and with the climate and all that at the same time. And so for him, it was a natural step to create this laboratory. And more than 100 years later, we're still doing that. So we are owned and operated by the Iowa Board of Regents. And the three state universities provide funding to us. So big thank you to you and I, Iowa State and Iowa, for funding us. And we have college students that come up in the summer, and they're taking classes. The classes are 1 week at a time, they are 1 week at a time, but they are one class at a time. And so they're in class from, say, 8 to 4:30. They're out in the environment, working closely with a faculty member. And it really is a different educational model than a lot of college students are getting. And I think that really helps them understand nature and science in a more comprehensive way. And so that's really been our claim to fame for, you know, more than 100 years. And then one of the things we've really been trying to do is provide internships for those college students to come take that class, but then also start to work in the field that they want to maybe have their career in eventually. And so that internship provides a little bit of funding for them to do work as well as do some research. And we had 25 amazing interns this summer that did a variety of research projects. And I think that's been really phenomenal to see those young people, you know, come to Okoboji and learn about this part of the state.
0: Okay. And can you explain a little bit more, Mary, about what sorts of lab work happens? What are you measuring, and what have been some of the, I guess, the results of having that kind of longstanding, decades-long research?
1: Yeah, so there's a number of research projects. One of the longest running projects that we have is the Cooperative Lake Area Monitoring Project. This is a monitoring program that looks at the lakes in northwest Iowa, particularly, you know, the Iowa Great Lakes. And we've been looking at nutrients, so nitrogen and phosphorus, as well as the clarity of the water, the temperature, and really trying to understand how over the last almost 30 years, the lakes have changed in response to what's happening in development of the communities around here, what's happening in the farm fields. And we've seen, A, that the lakes have gotten a lot better in terms of their nitrogen and phosphorus levels have really gone down over the last 30 years. But the lakes are warming. And so we're seeing that the lakes are a little bit warmer in that time period from May to September, which is maybe driving some algae bloom that we are seeing. So these blue-green algae blooms that pop up at the late summer, you see kind of that green pea soup looking water, maybe driven by those increased water temperatures that we're having. But the students can be looking at a variety of things. We had, students looking at everything from what are the preferred materials that muskrats are using to build lodges, to we had students looking at water quality, particularly glyphosate. People have heard about Roundup. Did we see glyphosate in our lake samples at all? We've had students looking at how people feel about fireworks in Okoboji. Students doing just a number of different research projects of lake bed. So obviously we're a recreation hub. So how is the lake bed changing as people come and recreate and drop anchors and that kind of thing? So we really allow those students to come up with their own research projects, define it, figure out how to collect the data, and then report out. And it's phenomenal to see the amount of work that they can get done in 2.5-3 months.
0: Thank you. And I don't know if I've covered this in past shows with you. Again, you're a frequent guest here on What's Frequency, and I always appreciate that. But if we could go back to, like, so you said in 1910 when this effort kicked off. But for people who don't know, like, what, before white settlers arrived on the scene, what were the lakes like? How were they formed? These are glacier-type lakes, is that correct?
1: That's right. So these are glacial lakes. So there was we call it the Wisconsinan glaciation that would have occurred about 14,000 years ago. And in doing so, you know, that those pieces of ice get left behind, that creates these shallow glacial lakes. West Okoboji is a little bit different because it's deep, and so that may be as a result of some massive outflow of glacial water. Really what happened is after that glacial period ended, we had these phenomenal lakes that are, you know, we know that they were clear lakes. They had abundant fish and wildlife around them. And the surrounding watershed, the land, had amazing prairie around it. And so really when Thomas McBride came here, we still had a lot of that prairie around. The lakes were still in very good condition. But there were some concerns on the horizon about what would happen as the lakes developed. And they were already starting to become popular with recreators. Thomas McBride was early on in the Okoboji Protective Association. And in those early bulletins that the OPA had, they talked about some recreation pressure, the fishing pressure, the development pressure on the lakes. And so, you know, for more than 100 years, Lakeside has been positioned to kind of understand how we protect the lakes from that development or human pressure that is just going to happen wherever you have amazing lakes and, you know, human activity.

0: 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And you're listening to Western Frequency for a show on the changes happening at the Iowa Lakeside Laboratory on Westlake Okoboji, plus the upcoming Iowa Water Conference, which takes place September 16th at 17th at Arnold's Park. Mary Skopak is my guest, and she is Executive Director of the Iowa Lakeside Laboratory and also one of the keynote speakers for the Iowa Water Conference. And we just talked a few seconds ago about the research that happens up there at like Iowa Lakeside Lab. I think another goal is that Iowa Lakeside Lab offers hands-on learning for people of all ages, like the surrounding community, not just college students. How well known is Iowa Lakeside Lab to people just kind of generally in the Lakes area, would you say?
1: I think that's such a great question. When I started here 10 years ago, I was often told that Lakeside was the best kept secret in Okoboji. And man, my goal has really been to change that, to make sure that people know that we're here, that we are a facility for the community, as well as obviously the region, so the college students. But we really see ourselves as being an integral part of this community and want people to know that we're here for enjoyment and for knowledge and for learning. And so one of the things that happened in the 90s was we had a Friends of Lakeside Lab form, and they really took it seriously to become that, community outreach part of Lakeside. And so at that time, we started a couple of things. One, really working with our K-12 population. So this past year, we've had about 2,500 students from a variety of schools around the area come through and do the same things. They get to immerse in nature and do science. The Iowa Great Lakes Fishing Club comes out and teaches, kids how to fish. And so really helping those K-12 students understand about science and nature and the wonder and joy that comes with immersing yourself outside. We also do a number of adult education things. So during the summer, we have Tuesday speaker series, and speakers will come in and talk about everything from gray fox to sort of how the indigenous populations and smallpox, what happened with the indigenous populations and smallpox infection, to just a number of different topics, as well as Wednesdays. We have family-friendly Wild Wednesdays, and people can bring their kids in and learn about, again, nature and all kinds of things. So our goal is really to be a hub of learning and understanding for the community as well as for those college students. And I just really think there's no better teacher than being outside. So we have a number of trails that you can go out into the prairie. You can walk along the lake shore. I love to come out here and see how the prairie is changing every single day. The big blue stem is getting really big right now. The flowers are all, we've got the yellow flowers that are all popping right now. We see a number of birds kind of coming through the area. And so it's just really phenomenal to see this place in the four seasons and how, nature is changing in response to those seasons. It's just such an interesting place to be.
0: And as we do transition, and the voice you're hearing is Mary Skopak, as we do transition, let me ask you a backwards question, then a forwards question. But sure. With the Wild Wednesdays and the Tuesday events that you have, and I've attended some of those over the years, and those are so well, just for my own personal opinion, just fantastic programming and the way those come off. But how would you say the summer went?
1: The summer was really great. We had a phenomenal summer. We had a number of new classes that we offer this year. And I think just in general, the excitement and the energy was just at peak levels for us. So it was a great summer.
0: Okay. And then as we transition to these, it's fall and eventually winter months, like what changes there? Are there different events besides Wild Wednesdays or other events that are happening that people should know about?
1: Yeah, there are different events. So I think about fall as a way to kind of slow down and really spend a little bit more time. So we offer three, we call them science on the menus, and these are a dinner coupled with a presentation from an interesting speaker. So on September 22nd, we will have the Northwest Iowa Beekeepers. They'll come to Lakeside and we'll have a dinner and they'll talk about beekeeping. We actually have a, a teaching apiary, which will be on site at Lakeside, and they'll talk a little bit about that teaching apiary. On October 6th, we have a speaker coming in to talk about scuba in the area. So he's done a number of dives. Tim Hilber is kind of a noted underwater specialist, and so he will show us some of his videos from diving. And then October 29th, John Dorshek, who is the state archaeologist, is going to come back and talk about some of their excavations at Minnewaukan State Park over the last several years. So he'll talk about the artifacts that they have found. So we like to have events that you can kind of dig in a little bit more because we're not all rushing around from summer. We will have, during winter games, we do a soup and slide event where people can come out on the Sunday of winter games and have soup and do some sledding if we have snow. And then we'll just have just a number of opportunities for people to come out and enjoy Lakeside. Events yet to be determined, but we try to find things for people to do around the holidays and just come out and either bird watch or do a craft or something like that.
0: Okay, thank you. Thank you for explaining that, Mary. And then let's move now to talk about the Innovation and Discovery Lab. Is that the right phrase for the addition there?
1: Yeah, it's the working title. I will probably be asking the Board of Regents to give it a more formal title down the road, but that's our working title for right now.
0: Okay. So what was the need there, and when did you get momentum to start carrying that out?
1: So almost 10 years ago, we did a strategic plan at Lakeside and looked at how to position ourselves to be, better for our college students and our community needs. And one of the things that popped up right away is we're an old campus, obviously, since 1909. We have a number of buildings that were built in the 30s and 40s, and the Waite Lab was built in the mid-90s, but it's really the only sort of modern classroom laboratory space. And 11% of campus is heated. The rest of our buildings are not heated. And that's a real limitation when you think about trying to bring out students from local schools or to have college students up here year-round or to do research year-round. Only having a few heated spaces, things get pretty tight pretty quickly. And we looked around and said, we need more classroom space and more laboratory space. The State Hygienic Laboratory is in the Waite Lab right now, and they do a phenomenal job. They're doing water testing for drinking water and wastewater. If there's an environmental spill, they're running samples on that. But it's a small room, and only about two or three people can really work in there, which prohibits us from having college students doing research or classes in there. And so we really said we need a bigger laboratory space, a more teaching and research laboratory space, and a bigger classroom space, as well as more bathrooms and more storage. And so the lab really was an outgrowth of talking about all the needs that we had and what we would envision what we could be doing. And so the big vision is that we could have, instead of 2,500 K-12 students, that, we could have 6,000 come through our doors every year. We could have, triple the number of college students because they could come in the fall and the spring semesters because they would have a heated space to work in and a more modern space for them to work in. And so we're really trying to position ourselves for the next 100 years of having more space for all the types of activities that not having modern facilities really limits us from doing.
0: Okay. And I believe that you're pretty close. Is this in the next few weeks that this entire addition will be done?
1: Well, we're getting pretty close. We broke ground essentially last November. They took down, we had a 1960s era building that was taken down because it was literally about falling down. And they poured a foundation in May. So we're hoping that the building will be completely done by November, December. The crews have been, Kingland Construction has just been doing a phenomenal job in getting this building put together. Weather has not been their friend. We had that kind of rainy spring, and that wasn't helpful for them. But we are excited to be hopefully done by, like I said, November, December, and then we'll do a kind of a big grand opening in 2027. So the building will be done before 2027, but we're just excited to kind of get in there, move some stuff in there, start getting ready, and then do a big splashy grand opening next year.
0: Okay. And the voice you're hearing is Mary Skopek. She's executive director of the Iowa Lakeside Laboratory on Westlake Okoboji. And I believe, I think you told me before that there could also be some additional, like more housing and such coming, or was that also part of this and I misunderstood?
1: No, that's right. So we're kind of phasing it. One of the things that we wanted to do when we did that strategic plan is we said there's a number of places that we really want to improve. And so at the same time, we're also working on, we have a boathouse that is, the boathouse is down at the lakeshore, and on top of it is another kind of water quality lab that has not really been used in the last couple of decades. And so we have funding from the Patrice Leary Foundation, and that money will be spent to refresh that space. So we're putting a new roof on that building. We're putting some new windows, and it's going to be a multi-purpose space where we can create like an indoor wetland. So there are big tanks that used to be used to hold different organisms, fish, turtles, whatever. And we're going to create some indoor wetlands that, again, we can get our younger students down there to see those things without necessarily getting them in the lake. And that space is being worked on actively this summer as well. And then the next big centerpiece is housing. Our housing is largely from, again, the 30s and 40s. Most of it is not heated. Students have to use a communal bathroom, which kind of like a park, you know, campground situation. But because of how they were constructed, we can't leave them open year round. So we have to shut down the cabins and the bathroom to the cabins in, you know, once it starts to freeze, which really limits our housing to these motels that were moved in from Spencer in 2000. And there's only, you know, 21 units of those motels. They were from the 40s and 50s, I think. And again, they're not in great shape. And so we really want to create better housing for our students and population of people who want to be here so that we can have a safe, secure, more modern place for them to be. And that's sort of the last linchpin of modernizing campus that allows us to have that year-round college student presence and just more activity year-round here.
0: Okay, thank you. And then before we leave that topic, I forgot to ask, like, the dollar figure for the lab pieces that will open up by next spring, and then maybe this next, whatever, second, third, whatever phase you would call that. Just the estimated cost for both of those.
1: So the laboratory that's being built right now is $6.4 million, and that's a combination of state funding that we got as well as private donations. The dormitory is about $8 to $9 million. Obviously with inflation, we have to, you know, revisit that number. Again, that'll be a private public partnership with some state dollars and hopefully as well as some private donations. So we need to finish the fundraising on the housing part of that. But, you know, we're really excited that the community has stepped up in a big way to help us, you know, make these things happen.

0: You're listening to What's a Frequency for a show on the changes happening at the Iowa Lakeside Laboratory at Westlake Okoboji, plus the upcoming Iowa Water Conference, which is taking place September 16th and 17th in Arnold's Park. Mary Skopeck is my guest. She's one of the keynote speakers of the Iowa Water Conference, and that's the topic we're going to finish the show up with. It brings together water professionals from many sectors. There's researchers, students, urban and rural planners, representatives from such agencies as the Iowa Department of Natural Resources, Iowa Department of Agriculture, some conservation districts. It's a pretty broad gathering of people. It's seen as one of the Midwest's leading water-focused events, and this year is the 20th anniversary. The theme is Life Depends on Water, Water Depends on You. So as one of the keynote speakers, Mary, as you hear that theme, what comes to mind for you? Life depends on water, water depends on you.
1: I think that theme really comes back to how interconnected we are. So oftentimes, I think we don't understand how our activities or decisions are impacting the water and then how that links back to us. So if we're talking about in the Iowa Great Lakes, for example, we're really connected to these lakes because it's our drinking water supply. And if we aren't thinking about the individual decisions that we're all making to protect that water, then we're all going to be maybe potentially affected by that in a negative way or in a way that causes more expense to clean that water. And so we really, and it's often easy to think about humans, wildlife and other forms of life are part of this equation as well. But if we aren't thinking about our decisions and our cumulative decisions, it makes it so much harder to protect these water bodies and our drinking water sources. And, you know, if you pick up any piece of information right now, if you go on the internet, if you watch the news, everyone's talking about water shortages in the West, drinking water issues all around the country and the world. And so we have to think about protecting that water for our generation, future generations, and really making better decisions so that we aren't hopefully talking about water crises in, you know, 2050 and 2070 and beyond. And I think this conference helps people think about the latest research and how we can apply that latest research to protect water quality.
0: And then in your tasks as executive director of the Iowa Lakeside Lab, Mary, from what you just said there, maybe go a little bit further, but what are some key trends that you're interested in concerning water and water quality?
1: Well, I think Okoboji in particular has been an interesting example of when you invest wisely in the watershed, so the land surrounding a water body, how important that is to protecting the long-term water quality. And people talk in the state of Iowa about nitrate trends. You'll hear a lot of this in political ads, I think, coming up about what's happening with our water quality. And Okoboji is a little bit of an anomaly there in that we've invested so well around the lakes that we're seeing that improvement in water quality, the phosphorus levels coming down, the water quality improving over time. But that's not done. That doesn't happen without significant investment and great partnerships. And so I think first and foremost, I want people to understand that this problem of water quality, while it seems overwhelming at times, that you actually can see things improve in, you know, 20 years, which is the Okoboji example here. But it required a lot of working together. And I think that if we can take that model and apply it elsewhere, good monitoring. So we've had that clamp monitoring that shows us exactly where we're going every year. We had the floods in 2024. Setback to water quality, but we know about what it did in terms of the setback and the recovery that we've had in the 2 years since then. And so I want people to understand that monitoring is crucial to understanding improvements and then how we get every different walk of life to come to the table to talk about it, whether it's urban people or farmers or industry or whatever. We all have to be thinking and working together to take these problems on and to address this. And that it's not hopeless, because I think sometimes people just feel like there's nothing that can be done. And I think that's not true. And I think having these conversations are critical. They are sometimes uncomfortable conversations, but also very important to plot a better future.
0: Okay. And the voice you're hearing is Mary Skopeck. She'll be one of the keynote speakers for the Iowa Water Conference. here in a few days up at the Iowa Great Lakes area. A couple of the other people who will be keynoters is Mike Hawkins. He's a regional fisheries supervisor for Iowa Department of Natural Resources up there. And I know you work with him on lots of projects up there. There's a Okoboji Protective Association, so the president of that group will be one of the other speakers as well. If you could kind of give us a flavor of what you'll be speaking about, Mary, and maybe some of the things that you just recently said, but just what do you anticipate sharing when it's your turn?
1: So when you've been in the water quality working space for a long time, and I am fortunate to have had a long career in water quality, first at the Iowa DNR, now at Lakeside, I think it's natural for people to say, okay, in the tenure that you've had, what are the lessons learned? And I think what I want to do is help people understand. So if we talk about 2026 and the issues that are happening in 2026, how do we look back to 2000 or, you know, 1990 or 1980? And what do we learn that can help us not just keep making the same mistakes and help us, again, maybe plot a better future or build better policies that help us improve water quality? And I think it's just human nature to kind of sometimes try the same things without learning those lessons. And my goal is to say, you know, when I started, these are the things. I mean, we've been talking about nitrate the entire, you know, 40 years that the Clean Water Act has been working on, you know, farm runoff, for example. So how can we take what we've learned over 40 years of nitrate levels and improve that for the next 40 years? And I really want to have that conversation that says, all right, we know this, so how do we apply this in a different way? I don't know that I have anything that's earth-shattering to say, but I just want to remind people that we have made progress and we can make more progress. I don't believe in being hopeless, because I think that is not a productive conversation if people are just like, well, water quality is terrible, what are we going to do? Like, well, there's a lot we can do, and we have done a lot, and we have made improvements, and the communities that are out there are a lot more interested than in 1980. People weren't talking about this, so we're getting interest, we're getting people thinking about this. At the same time, we have some new things on the horizon. Data centers, as an example. Nobody was talking about data centers 10 years ago. So we have to constantly be incorporating new things into our mental map and arithmetic around this, and policies, and how we support those policymakers to make better policies moving forward. So it's a kind of a long-winded answer, but I want to... The title of my talk is like, how do you move forward while looking back and not tripping over your feet? And that's a challenge, because we have to look back, but we can't let the back looking prevent us from moving forward effectively. And I just have some thoughts about how we can maybe do that for Iowa in particular.
0: Okay, thank you. Sounds like a great keynote. Any other thoughts on the Iowa Water Conference, Mary, or anything on Iowa Lakeside Lab before I let you go?
1: I would just really encourage people to come out to this conference. There is a free day, so September 17th, people can come out and hear speakers talk about interesting research that's being done, and not. I think sometimes people are intimidated by research, but this is going to be at a level that's really understandable for anybody, regardless of their background. I encourage people to come out and hear what these speakers have to say. It's free. Come out to Monarch Mazer Lodge and hear about that. And just really sort of understand, you know, what we've learned over the last several years. But again, I just appreciate all the support that the communities have provided for Lakeside. We couldn't do it without our friends of Lakeside. The Iowa legislature has been phenomenal in supporting us, and the Board of Regents, and those partners are so important for us to be here today and to be here 100 years from today. So just those partnerships are phenomenal, and we just really appreciate everybody.
0: Okay. Thank you, Mary. And that will wrap this edition of What's the Frequency. Thanks to my guest, Mary Skopek. She's the executive director of Iowa Lakeside Lab. She'll also be one of the keynote speakers at the Iowa Water Conference. And thank you for bringing that up, Mary. I know one day is like prepaid participants for registration to go to this, but you also mentioned that there is the second day, the public day, so I appreciate that you pointed that out. Thanks for listening, and please join us again next week. What's the Frequency airs on Fridays at 10 a.m. and again on Sundays at 2 p.m. For Siouxland Public Media News, I'm Brett Hayworth.

0: This is a manager special from Siouxland Public Media. I'm Mark Munger. Nearly 30 years since Nicole Kidman and Sandra Bullock embodied the witches of Alice Hoffman's Practical Magic, they are back on the big screen this week in Practical Magic 2. The book series has remained in demand at the Sioux City Public Library, and our friends Jen Delperdang and Kelsey Patterson felt they'd cast a magic spell when Hoffman agreed to an interview in 2022. We thought we'd take this moment to bring back that magic.
1: We could spend an entire episode just discussing the amazing biography of our guest today. She is one of the most distinguished novelists, and we are incredibly grateful to be in conversation today with the incomparable Alice Hoffman.
2: Alice Hoffman has published over 30 novels, 3 books of short fiction, and 8 books for children and young adults. Her work has been published in more than 20 translations and more than 100 foreign editions. Her novels have received mention as notable books of the year by the New York Times, Entertainment Weekly, the Los Angeles

0: In 2020, the third book in the Practical Magic series, Magic Lessons, was published and received praise from the New York Times, Publishers Weekly, the Boston Globe, and lots of our library patrons. The fourth and final book in the Practical Magic series, The Book of Magic, came out last month, and I am currently trying to devour and savor this book simultaneously.
1: You seem like you're really trying to pace yourself. Like, I want to continue it, but I also don't want it to be over.
0: It's the struggle when you have a great book.
1: So, welcome to the first 50 pages, Alice.
2: Thank you so much for having me here.
0: It does seem quite magical to have you as our guest today, and we can't wait to talk about your latest book, The Book of Magic. For listeners who may not be familiar with the Practical Magic series, could you tell us a little bit about the Owens family and their curse?
2: Yes, I'd be happy to. I wrote a book, I think it was 25 years ago, I'm not sure. It might have been a little bit longer, about two sisters named Sally and Jillian who came from a family in which magic was inherited, and which was also, there was also a curse involved in this family. And the curse was whoever was to fall in love with them would meet with an untimely death. And so as I've written more about the family, especially in Magic Lessons, which is kind of the origin story about Maria Owens, who's the original ancestor, I explain why that curse came to be. And it came to be because Maria fell in love with the wrong man, as many people do. And this wrong man happened to be during the Salem witch trials, and he was one of the judges, John Hawthorne, who's a relative of Nathaniel Hawthorne's. And so she put on this kind of protective curse on all the generations to follow to protect them from love. But of course, doing that became a curse, because if you're protected from love, you're missing out on a huge part of being human. So that's really what the books are about, is, you know, about the curse and about the breaking of the curse and about breaking family trauma and tragedies and patterns and kind of starting anew.
1: So when you started out writing Practical Magic, did you envision this becoming a series of books? Like, was that always in the back of your mind?
2: No, never, never, never. And if I had been smart enough to have thought of that, I would have had an outline and I would have planned out the books, but I never thought I would go back to it. And the only reason I did was because I had readers contacting me saying, you know, I think there's more to the story. I think you should write a sequel. And as I started to think about it, I thought they're right. You know, this is what I should do. But I decided to first write a prequel, which is The Rules of Magic, which takes place in the 60s in New York City in Greenwich Village, which is my favorite place, my favorite time, and the time I grew up there. So I just felt like, and when I was done with that, I felt, well, I really want to go back further in time in Magic Lessons to see how this whole thing started. And then with The Book of Magic, my newest book, it's kind of closure for me, but also for the characters, and also I think for many of the readers who've been so incredibly dedicated and terrific about the books.
1: And I know we as fans definitely appreciate that too. We always like to be able to know more about those characters we come to know and love and kind of what happens to them and, you know, all of that. So while you were writing, you know, we've talked about, you know, the Practical Magic series. Was there a character or a part of the story that surprised you and kind of came to life differently than you had planned?
2: You know, it's funny that you would ask that, because that happens to me all the time. You know, I make an outline and I have poster boards with post-it notes, and then something will happen and everything changes. And one of the things that happened was in Rules of Magic, I was writing about Franny and Jet. They are in Practical Magic the elderly aunts or aunts. And then in Rules of Magic, they're young girls and women. And I didn't know they had a brother, Vincent. He just like walked in and took over. I fell in love with him. And, you know, he became such an important part of the family and the plot. And, you know, I never expected that to happen. That was a complete surprise to me.
0: I really love that you went back to them younger, because in Practical Magic, we see them as older and a bit eccentric, but then you take us back

0: to when they were young, and you know, just it gives you such an appreciation for the character development and the story arc. It's just, I love that.
1: Thank you. Well, you know what I was thinking? I was thinking about how we can never really know our older relatives.
0: Yes.
1: And you know, because we didn't know them when they were young, and our younger relatives can't know us because they see us as who we are now. They have no idea the trouble we got into and the things that happened to us. And, you know, if only they could time travel and be there with us in Greenwich Village, they would understand us. And it was coming from that place of, you know, how do you get to know the people in your family?
0: And I know that other readers have told you this too, that in the rules of magic, you know, there's some tears shed if you're invested in that story. It is a beautiful story, and there is, you know, so many, you know, hope and wonderful things that happen in the story. But, yeah, and I have to say, for me too, that was the first book that I cried reading in a long time. It was, I was really invested in those characters.
1: You know, I hate to say this, but I'm so glad to hear that.
0: No. And I was like, oh my goodness. And I didn't see it coming. That was the other thing. Like, sometimes you're reading a book and you know there's sad things. And you kind of know, you know, because of the curse that something might happen. But I was so invested in your characters that, yeah.
1: Thank you. Well, you know, I have to say that when I was writing The Book of Magic, I cried the whole time I was writing it. I mean, I still read it and I still cry because just what you were saying, you know, life is love, but it's also loss. And, you know, as these characters get older, things happen, there's loss involved. And that was hard for me as a writer. So, you know, I want you to cry because I feel that then you're feeling what I'm feeling. You're feeling the characters.
2: I definitely think it helps us make that, you know, connection to the books. So, like, in this series, you know, it seems like it's such a wonderful balance of, you know, research, but also storytelling. Is the magic in your books based on your research, or is it, like, totally, you know, invented?
1: It's completely based on research. And, you know, anything to do with herbs or any spells, it's all research, because I don't think I want to take it upon myself to invent that.
2: Fair.
1: But I also kind of try to make certain that nothing dangerous is in there, so that nobody, you know, no 12-year-old reader is going to, you know, do something to your dog. Or, you know, when the movie came out, they did hire an alleged witch, and they put some spells in there that people actually tried to complete. And one of them, they broke into, I think it was Brad Pitt's house, and tried to complete a love spell, which she was promptly arrested. It didn't work out for her. But yeah, so I'm pretty careful about it, and I want to be as true to herbal and spiritual and everything to do with witchery as I can possibly be.
0: So I have always been drawn to stories about witches, and I grew up on a steady diet of fairy tales. And I remember one of the first books that consumed my imagination that I can read on my own was Roald Dahl's The Witches. I was both terrified and fascinated by this book. But something really clicked into place for me when I heard you talking in another interview about why little girls, especially, are interested in witches. Can you talk a little bit about that?
1: Yeah. Well, I felt the same way. Well, when I was growing up, you know, let's say at Halloween, you had two choices. You could be a princess or a witch. Mm-hmm. I always chose the witch. And I think most little girls are still choosing the witch, even though they have, like, more options than I did. And I think, you know, it's the mythic, the one female mythic figure with power. And, you know, when you read about witches in fairy tales, you know, they're scary because they have power, but they're not necessarily scary to us, to females. So I think it's very natural for girls to still be drawn to witches. And, you know, when I was doing my research, I can't remember the exact percentage, but something like 80% of the heroes in fairy tales are female. So it's girls saving themselves, girls saving their brothers who are climbing into the oven, girls, you know, finding their path through the woods. And I think that, you know, I was a fairy tale fanatic also. I think that's part of it, is that we could see ourselves in a different way, in an active way, in reading fairy tales. Not everybody was Sleeping Beauty. Some people were finding their way through the woods.
0: And, you know, I was thinking about this a little more, like, what is the fairy tale I went back to, you know, over and over and over again? And I think for me, it was Cinderella, but not because of Prince Charming. I was more consumed with the relationship of the sisters towards her and the like that. That's what consumed me, how the women in the story treated each other. And I don't think I could really identify that until thinking about it a little more through some of these things.
1: That makes perfect sense, because I think that fairy tales are the most psychologically astute tales for children. And I think that when children read them, they get that. They get that they're being told the truth about very deep emotional issues, like you just said, the stepsisters. You know, there's also the fairy godmother in there, you know, so like it's kind of the whole range of, you know, kind of female relationships. And it's not sugarcoated, you know, it's very, it can be brutal out there.
0: Yeah. And you, you have a section on your website, too, where you have fairy tales that you have written. And I think it's just such a fun thing to visit.
1: Thank you. So, it's fun to write also.
0: Yeah, just such a fun thing to, because that you change them out pretty regularly.
1: Yeah.
0: So I definitely recommend go read the fairy tales on Alice Hoffman's website. One of the themes that runs throughout the Practical Magic series is the relationships, and often very complicated relationships, that women have with each other, especially in families. And I think I mentioned, I love the generational aspects of the story of the series, this collective wisdom and pain that is passed from one generation to the next, and the lengths we go to protect the ones we love. And there are so many moments in the book series. And I just, I want to tell you about one of my favorites. just because I have to.
2: We got to have a fangirl moment.
0: It's not just me, because I have a friend and colleague who had posted on social media about this too. So there's a scene in Magic Lessons, so the third book in the series, that takes us back to where the curse on the Owens bloodline is born. And the scene is so powerful. So Maria had just experienced an incredible trauma, and yet she continues with hope and determination. And it's in that moment on this page 34 that we know she is a survivor. You write, "She already knew that the past was over and done. She would never again watch another woman burn." And when I read that, like, I had to shut the book and take a break, because it was such a powerful statement in just those two lines.
1: I have to say, I feel like crying just hearing that, because I feel like that's what the books are about.
0: Yeah, I was like, wow. And it stays with me now.
1: Thank you. You know, I think, you know, part of the reason the books are so popular is because it's about sisterhood and about women supporting other women. And the relationships are complicated, and they, you know, they get messed up, and people can betray each other. But basically, at the heart of it, the core of it, is really about sisterhood and that idea of Maria being a survivor, which is really important to me. I'm a breast cancer survivor, but I am interested in survivorship, you know, at every level. And the fact that she's a survivor, and the fact that she would never watch a woman burn, and that she would never betray anyone, and that she was going to do her best to have a life despite the fact that all the odds are against her, is really what the stories are about.
0: And, you know, this is the 1600s, right, when, you know, this story is taking place, but there's so many parallels to, you know, our current times in a lot of ways. And yeah, so good.
1: I think that's true. Yeah, I thought it was interesting. I mean, I didn't even realize this when I was writing it, was, you know, it takes place around the time of the plague. And so there were so many similarities writing it to what was happening to us with COVID and, you know, kind of blaming the other and, you know, and outcasts and refugees and all of that, you know, that kind of feeling of medicine that is really works and yet is thought to be, you know, kind of witchcraft, you know, just the fact that, you know, in the 17th century that, women who were healers had more success in saving their patients than the men who were physicians was because they washed their hands. And so throughout the series, there's this black soap that the Owens women make. And then I thought, oh, of course, that's when it started. It was, you know, antibacterial soap that they used in the 17th century.
2: You make reference to many books throughout the story. Are these books that have influenced you in your life? Is there a book or an author in particular that holds a special place in your heart?
1: Well, you know, the Book of Magic kind of is an homage for me to librarians and libraries, because I feel that librarians saved my life, starting with my school librarian, Mrs. Ankin. So it's kind of, you know, the whole book is about books and about libraries. And I do have a list in the book of books that were really special to me at different, you know, times in my life, books that I felt like saved my life, showed me a path. And there it's a very eclectic mix of books, but, you know, I just kind of wanted to give them a shout out. And, you know, I felt like this was my opportunity to do that.
0: As librarians, one of our very favorite things to discuss is the magic of books. And one of your most famous quotes, especially in library circles, is, books may well be the only true magic. So I have to ask, what magical thing happens for you when you read a book?
1: Oh, I'm so glad you asked that, because for me, the most magical thing was the first time of walking into a library, because I feel like, and this is why I'm a fanatic about libraries and librarians. I feel like for me and for so many other children, it was the first time I really had the opportunity to make my own choices, and the whole world opened to me. I personally feel that my life would have been completely different if I wasn't a reader and if I didn't go to libraries. You know, I grew up in kind of a bad neighborhood. I didn't see many options until I became a reader. And I think that's so true for kids today. So, you know, for me, writing about books and writing about libraries just comes naturally. But for me, you know, books were the magic in my life. They still are. And, you know, it was my way to see what other worlds were like, but also my way of escaping my life. It was kind of my therapy. And, you know, it was really my everything. It was my magic. And I still feel that way today, that for me, you know, writing has become that for me, too, that that's the magic in my life.
2: So you also have written, you know, several books for young readers, which we haven't really touched on. What made you decide to write for a younger audience?
1: I think I wanted to do it because I feel that what you read when you're about 12 or 13 affects you more than anything else and stays with you in such a deep way. I mean, for me, there are many, many books, but the one author that really stood out for me at that time in my life was Ray Bradbury, who I still adore, and I feel like every 12 and 13-year-old kid should be reading Ray Bradbury, because he presents such a moral world of good and evil. He's kind of like this father figure in some ways, and yet the books are filled with magic. And of course, he has, you know, the classic book of Fahrenheit 451, which is all about the importance of books, and so that they're so important and so dangerous. Yes. That the government wants to burn them all, and that there are people who are willing to become a book, to memorize a book so that the books aren't lost. To me, that book just kind of changed my life. And even years later, when I had writer's block for the first time after 9/11, I couldn't write at all. And I was lucky enough or smart enough to know to go to Ray Bradbury and reread Fahrenheit 451 so I would remember how important books are.
0: Yeah, and I think, you know, books have the power to change people, to change us, and that makes them a target. You know,
1: it makes them a target. I mean, why else would there be banned books? You know, yeah. They're, you know, they're deemed, they're dangerous. You know, they may give people ideas, you know, yeah. And, you know, I mean, that's always so interesting to me that, you know, if a child reads, then they form their own opinions. Yeah. And, you know, and then the library becomes the world.
0: Yeah. You have a really great newsletter that you send out monthly, and the last few months have been dedicated to the Practical Magic series, and there's really great discussion questions for the books. One of my favorite questions is, in a family where love is destined to bring loss, so we're talking about the curse, the Owens curse, How do the characters continue to find the courage to love more? And not less. So
1: yeah, that, it's true. It's true, you know, for them.
0: That I was like, oh, I got it. I had to think about that one for a while, you know, and think about, you know, that's a challenge in my own life, right? How do we continue to find the courage to love more and not less?
1: Yeah. I mean, it's a challenge for me too. I think it is for most people. You know, you get hurt, you get betrayed. The world is difficult. You have terrible loss. How do you continue to be a person who's able to love? It's a constant challenge. And it's something that I don't really know the answer to, which is, I think, why I keep writing about it. Because I think very often, I think I'm much smarter as an author than I am as a person. So I'm kind of looking for the answers to questions just like that. How do you love more, not less?
0: Yeah.
2: And now we're going to try to get you to spill the beans a little bit with our last question. So we've heard that the Practical Magic series could be coming to television as a long-form series. Is this something that's still in the works? Or, you know, would you mind sharing any details about what you might be working on now?
1: Yeah, well, it definitely is in the works. The producer of Practical Magic also bought The Rules of Magic and Magic Lessons, and so it would be a series that dealt with all the different time periods and all the different members of the family, which I think would be really exciting.
0: Yes, we're cheering over here silently.
1: Yes, I know. I want it to be too, so you know, I'm hoping that it happens. And also another book of mine called The World That We Knew, which takes place during the Holocaust, was also bought. You know, we'll see if it becomes a series or not. You know, you just never know.
0: That was a great book. I could see that being such a great series too. Yeah.
1: Thank you. I think so too. So, you know, I'm excited about that. And I'm working on a book right now that's completely different, even though I have to say I really want to go back to magic. It's hard for me not to. And I have an idea that's somewhat related, but we'll see what happens. But right now I'm working on a book that's biblical, and it's been a huge amount of research, and I'm just about done, and I think it'll be out next year. I don't want to talk about it too much till it's like completely, you know, but it's really about women's relationships with each other. And what I, you know, sometimes you don't realize what a book is about until you're through with it or until you're writing it. It's really about kind of the other mothers that we find in our life, you know, which certainly happened to me, you know, whether it's a mentor or a librarian or a teacher or a neighbor, you know, that sometimes, you know, when we need to, we find other women in our lives who can teach us what we need to know at that particular time in our life.
0: Well, that is a great tease for that.
2: Yeah, we will definitely. Now we're kind of like counting down the days. So.
0: Yeah. We will definitely keep our eyes out for that. Well, Alice, it has been a pleasure to talk with you today. Thank you so much for the conversation, for the wisdom, for the joy, for your books. Thank you.
2: Yeah, thank you.
1: Thank you. I've loved talking to you, and thank you so much for all you do for books. I really appreciate that. Take care.
0: Take care.
2: You too.
0: Thank you.
2: Bye-bye.
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0: Live from NPR News in Washington, I'm Janine Herbst. The leaders behind some of the world's most advanced AI systems are warning that the industry has to hit the brakes amid reports the technology went rogue. Dario Amodei, CEO of Anthropic, published a letter saying he believes in AI and that it could be to bring benefits, but he says it's moving too fast. OpenAI Sam Altman and Elon Musk agreed. Anthropic's researcher Jacob Coxon quit, later warning on social media that the people building AI, quote, believe it could kill us by the end of the decade.
1: I think the concept of building a superintelligence is, well, it's been likened to summoning an alien species. Thinking about it in terms of an alien mind that we don't fully understand is pretty terrifying, even without any concrete scenario.
0: Speaking there on ABC's This Week, Anthropic is the financial supporter of NPR. Lawmakers in Britain are weighing in on President Trump's off-the-cuff call for a united Ireland. Vicky Barker reports Trump met with the Irish president and prime minister during his two-day visit.
2: Politicians from Northern Ireland's mainly Protestant Unionist parties were as quick to condemn President Trump's comments as their mainly Catholic Republican counterparts were to praise it. A British government spokesman says there's no evidence Northern Ireland's people want unification. Even the Trumpist reform leader Nigel Farage has said he disagrees with Trump on this one. And opposition Conservative leader Kemi Badenoch has said the comments are creating unnecessary tension. As the Brits would say, quite. Separatist politicians from Scotland, Wales, and Northern Ireland will meet Monday to discuss their vision for full secession from the UK. For NPR News, I'm Vicky Barker in London.
0: Election officials around the country are getting ready to mark National Voter Registration Day this week. NPR's Hanzila Wang reports the first set of registration deadlines for the midterm election is coming up in some parts of the country.
3: The window starts to close the first weekend of October for registering to vote or updating your registration for the midterm general election. That's in places including Alaska, Rhode Island, South Carolina, and the U.S. Virgin Islands. Then, October 5th is a major voter registration deadline for Arizona, Indiana, Ohio, and American Samoa. October 5th is also the last day to sign up in the southern states of Arkansas, Florida, Georgia, Kentucky, Mississippi, Tennessee, and Texas. If you're already registered, election officials recommend confirming your status and contact information before the deadline by visiting your state's official election website. Officials can remove your name from voter rolls, especially if you recently moved, changed your name, or haven't voted in a while. Anzila Wong, NPR News.
0: You're listening to NPR News from Washington. A new study finds that suicide-related emergency department visits by kids aged 5 to 17 rose dramatically between 2016 and 2022. The findings, published in the Annals of Emergency Medicine, also found half those visits were in poorly resourced hospitals that were not equipped to provide appropriate care. NPR's Ritu Chatterjee has more.
4: Researchers used data on nearly 5.4 million pediatric mental health-related visits to emergency departments across the country. Visits for suicidal thoughts and attempts rose by 74%. Dr. Audrey Brewer is a pediatrician at Lurie Children's Hospital in Chicago and the main author of the study. She says nearly half of the suicide-related visits were to hospitals that are not specialized for pediatric care, like community hospitals.
5: And so that can be really concerning, especially where these kids are coming in with more severe mental illness, and there may not be the necessary resources to really meet their needs.
4: She says these hospitals are also seeing a significant number of kids with depression and substance use disorders. Ritu Chatterjee, NPR News.
0: Gas and oil prices continue to rise in the U.S. AAA says the average price of gas is $4.31 a gallon around the country. That's up 13 cents in 1 week. That while a gallon of diesel has hit a fresh record at $6.20 a gallon. Diesel is used in transportation, production, and by farmers for the machinery that harvests crops. I'm Janine Herbst, NPR News.
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7: 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Happy Sunday afternoon. This is Earl Horlick. For today, I expect partly cloudy skies with a high near 71. For tonight, increasing clouds with a slight chance for showers. The low should be 57. And for your Monday forecast, breezy with a southerly wind with a high near 80. 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
9: 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I'm Alzo Slade, and even if I wasn't the official judge and scorekeeper, I'd still be judging all of you. Just for the love of the game. 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
10: Thank you, Alzo. Thank you, everybody. Thank you all so very much. I share your enthusiasm because we do have a great show for you lined up this week. But first, Labor Day has come and gone, summer is over, and we just want to say congrats to all the moms and dads out there who just got your kids back into school. Parents, parents, you can go back to day drinking. And teachers, you can go back to night drinking. Later on, SNL great and comedian Leslie Jones will be playing our games, but first, it's your turn. If you'd like to play, the number is 1-888-WAIT-WAIT. That's 1-888-924-8924. Let's welcome our first listener contestant. Hi, you're on Wait, Wait, Don't Tell Me.
11: Hi, this is Dudley from Nashville, Tennessee.
10: Dudley? How great.
11: Yes.
10: I have met few people named Dudley in my life, but I liked all of them. What do you do there?
11: I am a research fellow at a local university studying the autoimmune response and type 1 diabetes.
10: Wow.
12: Huge diabetes fans in the audience.
10: Oh, yeah, everybody loves type 1. You know, that's great. Well, Dudley, welcome to the show. Let me introduce you to our panel. First up, it's a comedian and host of the podcast Fake the Nation, who you can see in the new season of Hazardous History with Henry Winkler on Hulu. It's Nagin Farsad.
13: Hey.
14: Hi, Nagin.
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10: Next, an actor and writer who can be seen in the acclaimed improv show Two Square at UCB New York on September 23rd, it's Peter Gross.
12: Hi, Dudley.
14: Hi, Peter.
10: And making her debut on our panel this week, you have seen her on the Netflix Is a Joke Festival, and she'll be headlining the New York Comedy Festival later this year. Please welcome Sereni Weerasekara.
15: Hey, how you doing? Don't mess this up for me.
10: All right. Dudley, you're going to play Who's Alzo this time. Alzo Slade is going to read you three quotations from this week's news. If you can correctly identify or explain two of them, you will win our prize. Any voice from our show you might choose for your voicemail. Are you ready to go?
11: I'll do my best.
10: Here is your first quote. It's from a review of a new gadget that was unveiled with much fanfare this week.
9: I can't say I've ever wanted to fold my phone in half.
10: That was the Independent newspaper talking about the new foldable phone. Unveiled by whom this week?
11: Would that be Apple?
10: It would be Apple, yes. Very good, Dudley. On Wednesday, Apple unveiled the iPhone Duo, their new $2,000 foldable phone. Although, we will remind you, any iPhone is foldable if you try hard.
12: Yeah, all you need is $800 or $1,000 for a new one.
10: Exactly. I mean, there are a lot of advantages to a foldable phone. For example, it makes dramatically hanging up on someone much more satisfying.
13: Ooh,
10: right?
13: Yeah.
10: You're holding out your phone out, it's unfolded, you go, I said good day, sir! And then you slam it closed, right?
16: Wait, so does that mean when you're taking phone calls, you have this just like heaping thing against your ear?
10: Yeah.
12: Right, you're holding like a placemat next to your head.
16: Right, like you're just like, this
15: is a MacBook.
16: You're putting like a, yeah, like you're just, it's a full laptop against my ear. Like, that's awkward. But I guess, yeah, you can do a dramatic call ending.
12: The dramatic call ending would be great if they were like, this is why we're doing it. We just found that people aren't hanging up our phones dramatically enough.
9: If someone did that to me, I'd call them right back and ask them, did you just fold your phone on me?
10: Did you fold your phone on me? Did I hear you folding your phone?
12: It's, you know, it's a little bit like everything old is new again, like the way that we all had flip phones, like 10, yes. not even that many years ago. Like, they made us not have flip phones, and now they're making us have flip phones again. It's like when there's commercials on streamers, and you're like, I seem to remember television.
13: Yes.
16: The iPhone 20 is going to be like a crank phone.
13: Yeah.
16: And it'll come with its own pigeon to deliver your message.
13: Yeah. Now, the other thing that Apple announced, less fanfare, but actually, I think much more important, is this new feature on the Apple Watch called Live Rewind. Basically, your watch will be constantly recording everything it hears. So if you miss something that somebody says, your watch will show you a transcript for the last 15 seconds.
12: Oh, it's a transcript, like, on the watch.
13: Yeah, exactly, right.
15: So I don't just have to hear my parents say they're not proud of me. I can read it,
13: too. You can read it,
16: yeah. Yeah.
13: This is going to be so useful.
12: Surveillance and reading.
16: So, you know, like, someone at Apple was like, have you ever wanted to, like, live with a court stenographer? How's your chance?
13: Your next quote, Dudley, is someone responding to a new incentive to vote Republican offered by Donald Trump this week.
14: I'm holding out for $25,000.
13: A voter was negotiating up after Trump offered every American how much this week if they voted for Republicans.
11: Would that be $5,000?
13: $5,000! Oh, I see. We got some rich people who were booing that.
12: Wait, you cheer for diabetes and you boo $5,000?
13: At this weird midterm Republican convention that's happening in Dallas on Wednesday night, President Trump promised that if the Republicans win the midterms, he will give every American adult $5,000. Wow. That is 2.5 foldable iPhones for every.
12: I would only be into this if he was like, all the money that I've earned from crypto while I've been in the White House, I'm just going to give that to people for $5,000. I don't want to give him taxpayer money.
13: Oh, no, that's not his money he's yeah. giving away.
12: Oh, it's not? Oh, okay. Well, then.
13: Now, somebody did the math, and 5,000 by 320. Yeah, the price tag for this will be $1.2 trillion. But remember, he is going to recoup that money by never actually paying anything.
16: Going to give us like $3,000 from Doge cuts, yep. or whatever. He was going to give us like $2,500 from tariffs or whatever. I mean, he owes us like $10,000 at this point.
13: Yeah, I know.
16: And he's like, it reminds me of like a roommate I had who like never paid his share of rent on time, but then was always somehow in Ibiza.
15: So, Trump told me he's going to pay it, but he's just going to use Klarna. So just give him a second, you know?
13: So this whole thing is very unusual. It is the first ever National Party midterm convention, and they're calling this then, because President Trump wanted it to happen, they're calling it the Trumpapalooza, which doesn't sound particularly attractive, but it is better than the other choice they had for the name, Burning Vance. All right, Dudley, your last quote is from a viral YouTube video, one of many in this genre.
14: Never drive without video evidence.
13: That was a caption touting an increasingly popular technology that we are putting in our cars. What is it?
11: Can I get a hint?
13: You can. They're named for the place that you generally put them in the car.
11: dash cam?
13: Dash cams, yes. Yay! Dash cams. 30% of American drivers now use dash cams whenever they drive, and so many people love to watch the videos that are made from them that experts worry that dash cams are making people drive more recklessly just to go viral.
16: Oh.
13: All right, that's why I drove straight into that farmer's market for clicks. You guys, I mean, apparently people love watching dash cam videos.
16: I'm a pedestrian, so I'm
12: sorry, you pronounced the word target wrong.
13: Now, Uber drivers use these dash cams, of course, I'm sure you've seen it, but they turn it around to film the passengers rather than the road ahead, and they say they're doing that for everybody's safety. That's fine. But I want that to be like a roller coaster, where they take a picture of you, and then at the end, you get off and you can buy the photo. Souvenir. Oh, wow, look how scared I was.
16: I would be terrified of Uber drivers releasing dash cam footage of me, because they'd be like, this will not stop trying to talk to us. Shut up.
13: That's so
16: I'm
13: funny.
16: Like, guy, where are you from, really? So what did your parents Stu. I am the worst.
13: Really?
15: He's like, stop harassing me. I'm at my job.
12: I got this Karen in the back of the car. They're saying to their cousin.
16: I don't like getting into a chat.
13: Also, how did Dudley do in our quiz?
14: Dudley's a winner. He got 3 out of 3.
13: Congratulations.
16: Yeah, Dudley.
13: Dudley, you're great. Thank you so much. Take care.
11: Thank you. This was fun.

0: Right now, panel, it is time for you to answer some questions about this week's news. Peter, question for you.
1: Mm-hmm.
0: Peter, the baby boomers are all in their 60s now, and according to the Wall Street Journal, a surprising number of them are choosing to move in with whom?
2: Oh, no. Their children?
0: No, not their children.
2: Their parents?
0: Yes!
3: What?
0: Whoa. Their parents.
4: Wait, who?
0: Old people are moving back in with their really old parents.
5: Older people.
0: Older people.
5: We have an audience here of older people.
0: Even older people.
2: It's 60-year-olds, or they're 60-somethings moving in with, like 80 and 90-somethings?
0: Yeah, exactly, yeah. Mm. It's like, and they move in. They're, like, living together, usually in retirement homes, together. It's like reliving, in your golden years, your glory days as a rebellious teenager. It's like, Mom, can I borrow the golf cart? Where are you going? Nowhere.
5: You were up until 9 o'clock. Where were you?
0: You better be back for dinner at 4.
2: This is very sweet. My son is going off to college next year, and I'm, like, lamenting losing him. But if I wait 50 years,
0: yeah,
2: like,
0: he'll come back. He'll just come back together again.
3: He could be roommates. Yeah. Yes. It's,
0: the arrangement for these people saves money, right? Because, you know, they're often paying for just one apartment in the retirement home. It offers security, obviously, that comes with that kind of facility, lots of activities to do. That said, if you try to sneak your 67-year-old boyfriend in through the window because your mom doesn't approve of him, he's going to break a hip.
2: Yeah, then he'll be in a different part of the retirement
0: home. Yes. You can visit him in a ward, though.
2: Yeah.
4: Safe word, sciatica.

0: 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Parents just don't understand.
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7: 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From NPR and WBEZ Chicago, this is Wait, Wait, Don't Tell Me, the NPR News Quiz. I'm Alzo Slade. We're playing this week with Sereni Weerasekara, Nagin Farsad, and Peter Gross. And here again is your host at the Studebaker Theater in Chicago, Illinois, Peter Sagal.
8: Thank you, Alzo. Thank you, everybody. Right now, it is time for the Wait, Wait, Don't Tell Me Bluff the Listener game. Call 1-888-WAIT-WAIT to play our game on the air. Hi, you are on Wait, Wait, Don't Tell Me.
9: Hi, this is Beth from Fort Collins, Colorado.
8: Fort Collins, I know where, up there on the Front Range. What do you do there?
9: Yes, it's beautiful. Well, I work in human resources.
8: That's important. You're resourcing humans.
9: I stay pretty busy between that and going to school for my MBA and raising three boys. So I don't have much time for anything else.
8: Well, I'm really glad you made time for us. Thank you so much, Beth. You're going to play our game in which you must try to tell truth from fiction. Alzo, what is Beth's topic?
7: This is bananas.
8: Bananas are quite possibly the world's most perfect food. They're delicious. They come with their own wrapper. And when the eggplant emoji isn't available, the banana is there for you. Our panelists are going to tell you about a banana that made the news this week in a surprising way. Pick the one who's telling the truth and you'll win our prize, the waiter of your choice in your voicemail. Are you ready to play?
9: I'm ready.
8: All right. First up, let's hear from Peter Gross.
10: This story comes from Middlesbrough, England, where 51-year-old Christopher North stormed into a bank wearing a ski mask and pointed a gun at the tellers. It was a scene right out of one of those gritty Guy Ritchie heist movies where you can't understand anything anyone's saying. Except Mr. North wasn't holding a gun, he was holding a banana. According to witnesses, North pointed something wrapped in a white cloth at cashiers while saying, "I'm robbing the bank, I'm robbing the bank, give me the cash." What he should have said is, "I'm making a fruit salad, I'm making a fruit salad, give me the mangoes." At North's home, police found his laptop, three other bananas, and five copies of a novel North had written called The Man Who Robbed a Bank with a Banana, about a guy who robs a bank with a banana after writing a book called The Man Who Robbed a Bank with a Banana. Rumor has it Guy Ritchie is planning to buy the rights and cast Jason Statham as North and Danny DeVito as the banana.
8: The man who wrote a novel called The Man Who Robbed a Bank with a Banana tries to rob a bank with a banana. Your next bit of banana banter comes from Sereni Wirasekara.
11: While Europe endures a never-ending heat wave, one group of local monkeys are making the most of it. The wild macaques of Gibraltar have spent their summer the usual way, going ooh-ooh, ah-ah, picking fleas off each other, and other stuff we think monkeys do. But one monkey has changed the monkey world this week by baking the first ever loaf of banana bread. The monkey, who local papers have named Carl because he looks like a Carl, stole a bushel of bananas from a store, but couldn't eat them all before they got brown. When he realized his bananas were mushy and gross, he was furious. He threw all the bananas on the ground and stomped on them. Then he angrily threw some flour he happened to have in there, then pelted it with two seagull eggs, mixed it all up, and left the mess in a ball on the floor before leaving in a huff. But thanks to the heat wave in Europe, Carl didn't come home to a banana mess. He came home to a banana bread. It's great for the monkey community and horrible for the grocery store they love stealing from.
8: The monkey colony on Gibraltar invents banana bread for themselves. Your last bananas comes from Nagin Farsaf.
12: Grayson Fielder is a PhD in food sciences at Cornell University. He's a serious student but got sucked into a world of food science that came out of a well-worn joke that if you place a banana peel just so in the path of an unsuspecting protagonist, they'll slip and fall on their buttocks in dramatic and hilarious fashion. Like a true food science dork, he wondered, is a banana really that slippery? So he went about testing the banana peel against other slippery fruit, and turns out the mango apple and nectarine peels smoked the banana. Lo, these many years, was it just actors making banana peels seem more slippery than they actually are? His butt cheeks bruised. He was determined to engineer a more slippery banana. In a lab creation that would make European non-GMO standards blush, he engineered the slime banana, hopefully a working title. Even peeling the banana is a challenge because the peel emanates a fine mist of goo. It's pretty gross, actually. But Grayson is hoping there's a market in Hollywood for his creation and not just in the Minions movies.
8: All right. Bananas made the news. Was it which of these stories from Peter Gross, a man who wrote a novel called How to Rob a Bank with a Banana, actually attempted to rob a bank with a banana? From Sereni, was it that the monkeys of Gibraltar figured out themselves how to make banana bread from overripe bananas? Or from Nagin Farsad, a scientist actually figuring out how to make a truly slippery banana peel? Which of these are the real stories we found in the news?
9: I am leaning towards the last one.
8: All right, you're going to choose Nagin's story. Well, to bring you the news, we spoke to an authority on bananas.
13: Honestly, a banana is a good choice, but if the gun part doesn't work, you could smack him over the head with a zucchini.
8: Yeah, that was Brian Batridge. He's the grower and owner of Batridge Family Farms, talking about using a banana to rob a bank, which apparently is not a good idea. As you have no doubt figured out, you were fooled by, I thought, Nagin's very convincing story of a scientific advancement. She's done it to many, Beth. You don't need to
9: good
8: feel
9: job.
8: Ashamed.
12: Thank you.
8: But you didn't earn a point for her.
12: I want to now make you an engineered banana that's extra slimy.
8: Yeah.
12: I want to make it real for you.
8: We should do it for everybody. It will be a Christmas gift this year. Thank you so much for playing with us, Beth.
9: Thank you.
8: Bye-bye. And now the game we call Not My Job. From almost the beginning of her stand-up career, Leslie Jones was every comedian's favorite comedian, which is why Chris Rock personally recommended her to Saturday Night Live, where she became a huge star. She's got a new national stand-up tour coming up and is the host of the new show Roast My Rental on HDTV. She joins us now. Leslie Jones, welcome to Wait, Wait, Don't Tell Me.
14: Yes!
8: Yes! Great to see you! So I want to start with your origin story. You were a basketball star in college, and your stand-up career started when you won the funniest person on campus competition. How did that happen?
15: at Colorado State, they have this community center that has all the Hardee's and, you know, where people can come shop and all that stuff. And we were walking through and there was like a little billboard that said, hey, sign up for the funniest person on campus contest. And my friend was like, yo, you should do that. And I was like, what? I am not a comedian. You know, I'm, you know, Richard Pryor, you know, Whoopi Goldberg, those are comedians. I'm just silly. She was like, no, girl, your ass is funny. And I was like, all right, I went to class, she went to class, and then we met back at my house, and she was like, girl, I signed you up for the contest. Really? And I was like, why would you do that? I just told you I'm not a comedian, but I wasn't really mad at her.
8: Sure.
15: And I was just like, so what am I going to do? She was like, just get up there and start talking because you're stupid. And I was like, you can't. That's not how it works. So I put like, I remember this, a 10-minute set together, and I performed it for all my friends.
8: Sure.
15: Because your friends are the hardest to make laugh.
8: Yeah. Mm.
15: So I performed it for all my friends, and they laughed, but boy, did they have notes. Oh, really? Exactly. But it was, and I went up and I won the contest. And
8: well, and here we are. So.
15: Yeah.
8: A couple questions. How did your friend know that you were funny? You were a basketball player. Were you, like, making people crack up on the court?
15: Oh, yeah, everywhere. We would go to parties. Like I said, I had a lot of time on my hands, and I was partying. I was partying at Colorado State.
8: Yeah.
15: Like, my grade point average was 1.7.
8: Wow.
15: Yeah, because we was partying. Do you understand?
8: So
15: every party I went to, we was, like, just wilding out. Like, we would drive to CU, Colorado University, and party with the Kappas up. I could tell you some stories, man.
7: You know, I'm a member of Kappa Alpha Psi.
8: Really?
15: What?
7: Yes.
15: I'm a Kappa sweetheart.
7: Let's go, Leslie.
15: Yo sweet.
7: That nobody in here has any idea.
15: No. I joined the Kappa Sweethearts because the Kappas was so fine. They were always so fine, and they were the best dancers.
8: We're gonna stop and you're gonna explain it to me. The Kappa is the fraternity that Alzo was a member of, not necessarily at the same place at the same time, but it's a fraternity he was a member of. And the Kappa Sweethearts were the girls who were
15: like they were like we were the Kappa hoes, but
7: I didn't say it.
10: Sweethearts. You've never heard sweethearts as a euphemism?
8: Oh, yeah. So I want to talk about your new show, Roast My Rental. Essentially, as I understand it, you go into people's Airbnbs and stuff and insult it savagely in a way only you can. And then when their ego is completely destroyed, somebody else comes in and fixes it. Is that about it?
15: Well, I mean, I wouldn't describe it that way, Peter.
8: Okay.
15: Thank you. Let's be a little bit more positive.
8: It sounds great.
15: I go in and I lovingly tell them that their rental sucks.
8: Yeah. So, the way you say death trap is so warm. Was it fun when the producers came to you and said, so for our new show, we want somebody who has the comic chops to make even furniture feel bad about itself?
15: Yeah.
8: We thought of you.
15: Well, I pretty much do that anyway when I go to anyone's hotel
8: Really?
15: Or house. Oh, yeah. If I don't like something in your house, I'll be like, so why do you have this in your house?
8: Really?
15: I was like, what is this? Like, why is it? Okay, that's ugly.
10: Do you like the layout that we have here? The two guys are there. We're sitting here.
15: I hate it so much. Like, when I first came on, I was like, what is this? This is like a cheap Jeopardy? What is this?
11: Yeah.
15: I was like, why is the black guy by the short white guy? What is this whole setup?
8: Can you think of like the worst thing you ever saw in one of those places, for real or on the TV show? I know, it's hard to be put in the spot.
15: It's kind of both, I would think, because I had one where I had a whole beehive in the wall,
8: yeah,
15: in the master.
8: Yeah.
15: I've had that. where I rented that out, and he literally asked me, he goes, well, the bees wasn't there before you got there. Oh, I bought the bees. I brought a whole hive and put it into the side of the wall, which is like so high, like, oh, okay. There was one property we did where they had carpet in the bathroom, and that is against humanity. They need to really put up the clips that of what really happened when I walked in there. Like they're doing the nice ones.
8: Oh, we're getting like the safer TV version.
15: Oh yeah, I screamed so loud and. And then I started heaving. I was like, because can you imagine carpet in the bath?
8: Well, Leslie Jones, it is so much fun to talk to you, and we have invited you here to play it. It is, right? Yes, she's amazing. We know this.
15: Thank you. Make sure you guys watch the show and come see me on tour.
8: Well, we're not done yet. We're not done yet, Leslie. We're not done yet because we have invited you here to play a game we're calling
15: Ooh. Okay, why you got to get the black man to say it?
7: I said the same thing, Leslie. They don't listen to me.
8: You host Roast My Rental, but what about Ghost My Rental? So we're going to ask you about the haunted houses that pop up all over the world every Halloween. Answer 2 out of 3 questions correctly. You'll win our prize for one of our listeners, the voice of anyone they choose on their voicemail. Also, who is Leslie Jones playing for?
7: Twyla Alexander of Erie, Colorado.
8: All right. Get 2 out of 3 right. Multiple choice.
15: Okay.
8: Here we go.
15: Okay.
8: Here's your first question. Out of all the haunted houses, probably the most famous is the Haunted Mansion at Disneyland. But over the years, employees there have consistently had to deal with visitors who want to do what? Is it A, throw holy water at the animatronic ghosts, B, try to spread their loved one's ashes inside the attraction, or C, demand a refund because, quote, they're not real ghosts?
15: You know what? I'm going to say C because people are

0: test without having studied for it. Mm. B, you and every other visitor are stark naked. Or C, an animatronic climate scientist who delivered short lectures on the effects of global warming.
1: Ooh.
0: So it was.
2: All of them sound pretty bad.
0: They're pretty bad. So it was A.
2: But I would have to say C again.
0: The haunted house, scary spooks, werewolves, freaks, vampires, and
2: freaks.
3: Freaks.
2: Okay, wait. Okay, then wait. What was B again?
0: B was that you and everybody, all the other visitors, were all naked.
2: Okay, I'm going to say B.
0: You're right.
3: Yeah.
0: You helped her.
2: Yeah. Yeah. That's sweet.
0: It's the Kappa to the Kappa Sweetheart Connection
1: you
0: working
1: better
0: for
1: know
0: you.
1: It.
0: Yeah, it was called the Naked and Scared Challenge. And the park owner said, quote, the whole idea is to create this vulnerability and get their defenses down, unquote. And, of course, their pants.
2: Yeah, naked right. And afraid.
0: You bet. That was the theme. Last question. If you get this right, you win. Working at a haunted house is good seasonal employment, of course, but there are risks for the workers. What happened to an employee at a haunted house in Japan in 2011? Was it A, a woman was convinced the employee was the ghost of her dead ex-husband and kept coming back to yell at him? B, an employee scared a visitor so much with his sudden ghostly appearance that the visitor, a black belt in karate, broke his jaw with a kick. Or C, an employee became convinced that he was a ghost, tried to float right through a wall, and broke his nose.
4: Oh, my God.
2: Now, that's just dumbassness.
0: Right.
2: I'm going to say B.
0: And you're right again.
3: Yeah.
0: That's it. Also, how did Leslie Jones do in her quiz?
5: Leslie Jones is a winner. 2 out of 3. She's
0: congratulations.
2: Yay!
0: Leslie Jones is the host of Roast My Rental on HGTV, and she's on tour soon. Please go see her. She's amazing. Leslie Jones, thank you so much for joining us on Right Way Thought Family. Thank you so much.
4: Bye.
0: Bye.
6: I'm a ghost, and I wanted you.
0: In just a minute, slither into our listener limerick challenge. 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

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I'm Alzo Slade. We're playing this week with Sereni Rurasekara, Nagin Farsad, and Peter.

0: Gross. And here again is your host at the Studebaker Theater in Chicago, Illinois, Peter Sagal.
1: Thank you, Alzo. Thank you, everybody. And in just a minute, we will stuff your ear holes full of rhymes in our Listener Limerick Challenge game. If, after hearing it put like that, you'd still like to play, give us a call at 1-888-WAIT-WAIT. That's 1-888-924-8924. Right now, panel, some more questions for you from the week's news. Nagin, this week, The Cut reported on a phenomenon plaguing friend groups across the nation. Apparently, after your gang goes out to dinner together, no one is doing what anymore?
2: Oh, heroin?
1: Hey, kids these days.
3: I don't know, you're a party fun girl.
2: I'm sorry.
4: No, they're doing heroines.
2: Okay, they're
3: eating the heroin.
4: Doing heroin eating.
2: They're going out and they're doing.
1: This is a trend. I mean, I'm sure this has happened to you. You go out with a bunch of people.
2: Yeah.
1: Right?
2: Mm.
1: And the check comes, there's like eight people, you all order different things. So you say, I'll just put up my credit card. But then something that's supposed to happen is not happening anymore. Ooh. And what is that thing?
2: Splitting the bill?
1: Well,
2: they're doing that part.
1: Yes, but then the follow-up doesn't happen.
2: The follow-up is, which is...
4: Ask him to use it in a sentence.
2: Like politely, like, saying to everybody that you love and appreciate them.
1: No.
2: And then, like, leaving
1: it's
2: the
1: like,
2: restaurant.
1: It's like when you say, hey, guys, don't worry about it. I'll put it on my card, and then you all can...
2: Oh, repay me.
1: Yes.
2: Like, Venmo me.
1: Nobody is paying you back.
4: Ooh.
1: That is what the trend
2: wow.
1: is.
2: Wow. But also, why isn't that person just go ahead and sending a text to everybody?
1: Well, that's the thing. You see, here's the thing. Apparently,
4: passive aggression is back, too.
1: People are picking up checks saying, here I am, here's my Venmo, here's my Zelle, and then no one is paying back. It's like a thing that has stopped happening. Repayment avoidance, according to New York Magazine, is more common than ever. The message from your friends is less, I'll get the next one, and more, I will never get anything ever.
3: Whoa. Right? I'm kind of crazy where I tell people, I'm like, you can't leave the table until you Venmo me. Is that? And it works.
1: Right.
3: Is that crazy?
1: Does it really?
4: Well, you also,
1: how do you enforce that?
3: Yeah, I say it at the table after I put my card down. I say, I jokingly, I'm like, no one's getting up until you pay.
4: You're like, I will let go of your throat when it clears. I see your money.
3: I'll put the gun down once I get the little cha-ching.
1: It's a problem for everybody because these are your friends, right?
2: Of course. It's embarrassing to
1: remind
2: someone.
1: You want to be chill, but you also want to have money.
3: Right.
1: It's like, how do you remind someone they owe you money, but in a friendly way? It's like, hey, remember that great meal we had last week? I keep thinking about it because I haven't had the money to buy any food. Peter, there's new research on mosquito bites and how to make them less irritating. Experts say that to make those bites itch less, you should never scratch them. No, instead, you should do what?
4: Oh, gosh. Ugh, I hate advice like this. Like, don't scratch an itch. Don't, like, eat when you're hungry. Like, it doesn't make any sense. You should, like, rub up against somebody's arm or something like that.
2: What?
4: I don't know. It's not scratching, but it's, like, rubbing it. I don't know.
1: Oh, yeah. That would work out really well if everybody started doing that.
3: Yeah. Everybody loves that.
4: Hey, no, I'm not being weird. I just have a mosquito bite. I'm
1: exactly.
4: Not supposed to...
1: Yeah. Hi, I'm Peter. I'll be done in a minute. Stan, don't move. Don't move.
4: I just found the spot. If you move, it ruins it for me. Let's see. it's not scratching. Can I have a hint?
1: It's mind over mosquito bite.
4: Imagine you're scratching it?
1: Exactly right.
3: Whoa.
1: Just think about how much you want to scratch that itch, but don't scratch it. A new study shows that if you think about how itchy your bite is, but you don't scratch it, it will actually heal faster. And if you do that, within 10 minutes, you'll be willing to confess to any crime at all.
4: I thought it was going to be like, hit yourself in the toe with a hammer. my toe. Forget my mosquito bite.
1: Oh,
4: I can't walk.
1: No, the idea is in pain management, the more you direct your mental focus on pain or irritation, the better your body becomes at reducing the inflammation in that area. It's amazing. It requires focus and self-control and someone duct taping oven mitts over your head. Coming up, it's lightning fill in the blank, but first it's the game where you have to listen for the rhyme. If you'd like to play on air, call or leave a message at 1-888-WAIT-WAIT. That's 1-888-924-8924. You can come see us most weeks right here at the Studebaker Theater in downtown Chicago. But you can also catch us on the road. We'll be in Omaha on September 24th and in Kalamazoo, Michigan on October 22nd. For tickets and information for all of our live events, go to nprpresents.org. Hi, you're on Wait, Wait, Don't Tell Me.
5: Hi, this is Michal calling from Hadley, Massachusetts.
1: Michal, nice to talk to you. My niece is named Michal, which is why...
5: Actually?
1: She actually is.
5: Wow.
1: Which is why I was able to say your name without hesitation.
5: I'm deeply impressed.
1: I am too. Well, Michal, it's great to talk to you. Alzo Slade right here is going to read you three news-related limericks with a last word or phrase missing from each. If you can fill in that last word or phrase correctly in two of the limericks, you will be a winner. Ready to play?
5: I'm ready.
1: Here's your first limerick.
0: Opera's live. There are no extra takes. Steely reptiles will get their big breaks. While the voices get shrill, they must slither and chill. At the Met, we're auditioning...
5: Snakes?
1: Snakes, yes. A new production of the opera Così fan tutti is set in a 1950s carnival. And, of course, you need a snake handler and a snake at a carnival. So the Met had open auditions for the role of Snake. Aspiring serpents lined up around the block at Lincoln Center. They're all out there practicing nervously their arias.
4: Yeah. Oh, you're going to get it. You're... so good.
1: And for my monologue, this is something from Snakes on a Plane.
2: I had to do an acting job with a snake once.
1: You did?
2: Yeah, High Maintenance on HBO. I was in a snake episode. I believe it was even called Snake, and I didn't enjoy that.
1: Really?
2: I felt nervous about being in a room with a snake.
3: Is there an animal you would have preferred being on set with?
2: Like a cute puppy.
3: Okay,
2: I don't know. Why isn't the Met auditioning cute puppies? That's the show I want to see.
4: You have to ask the Italian guy why he didn't write a puppy into his opera.
2: That's yeah.
1: It was Mozart.
4: Oh. I don't know. This Mozart guy sounds like a really crappy writer.
1: Here's your next limerick, Michal.
0: Adult humans can be cookie hogs, leaving canine companions agog. If you sit, beg, and shake, then we Girl Scouts will bake. We are selling some treats just for...
5: dogs.
1: Yes, the Girl Scouts announced their first ever... Girl Scout cookie for dogs. Mm. Before this, the only Girl Scout cookie for dogs was any Girl Scout cookie that fell on the ground. Weirdly, somehow, this is not the first Girl Scout cookie made with bone broth. They're called Patch Pals, and this is true. They are blueberry muffin flavored.
4: You can eat them, probably.
2: I feel like I would try one. Yeah.
3: I will say, I feel
2: I don't know,
3: there's,
2: right?
3: Yeah. There's probably a gym rat out there that heard there's bone broth in the cookies.
2: Yeah.
3: They're about to protein max with some dog's scout cookies.
1: If so, it was a joke, Brad.
0: Too late, too good. Too late, dude.
1: All right, Michal, here is your last limerick.
0: Insect robots are easy to coach. In small spaces, they calmly approach. Though I'm in a tight spot, I can still get a shot from a needle attached to a...
5: roach?
1: Yes, a roach! Great news for disaster victims. Live cockroaches with brain implants can now help deliver life-saving aid to disaster victims by scurrying into the rubble with medication and giant needles.
4: No, thanks, man. I'm good. I'm going to die.
3: I would rather die.
1: This is true.
2: What do you mean with brains?
1: So
2: what does that mean?
1: So scientists figured out a way to put an implant into the brain of a cockroach that allows a scientist with like a joystick to steer the cockroach.
4: Oh my
3: if I saw
4: God.
3: A robotic cockroach coming at me, I think I'd be in hell. Like, yeah. I think I was already dead.
4: What about a dog again? Let's ask a dog to go in there.
2: I feel like my takeaway from the story is we've spent way too long talking about AI and literally no time at all talking about these brain-altered cockroaches.
1: Yeah, <I know. laughs> Also, how did Michal do in our quiz?
0: She did great. 3 out of 3. She's a champ.
1: Congratulations, Michal.
5: Thank you so much. Thank you for having me.
1: Bye-bye.
5: Bye.

0: Now on to our final game, Lightning Fill-in-the-Blank. Each of our players will have 60 seconds in which to answer as many fill-in-the-blank questions as they can. Each correct answer is now worth 2 points. Also, can you give us the scores?
1: Of course. Peter and Sereni are tied up at 2, and Nagin is blazing with the lead of 4 points.
2: Dang. What? How did that even happen?
0: All right. That means Peter and Sereni are tied for second. Peter, you're going to go first. Okay. The clock will start when I begin your first question, fill-in-the-blank. On Tuesday, President Trump expanded his trade war with blank.
3: Canada.
0: Right. On Wednesday, SpaceX launched a classified mission for the U.S. blank force.
3: Space.
0: Yes. This week, global blank prices rose above $100 a barrel.
4: The oil.
0: Yes. On Wednesday, the latest storm in the 2026 blank season made landfall in Hawaii.
4: WNBA. No, hurricane.
0: Yes. This week, the head of a venture capital firm said that he believed that after the apocalypse, blank will be used as currency.
3: Skin.
0: No. No. Pokemon cards.
2: Whoa.
0: Gotta catch them all. This week, Malibu residents were evacuated after a giant blank opened up at Nick Cage's house.
4: I want to say like a party, but maybe sinkhole?
0: Yes, a giant sinkhole. Okay. On Tuesday, ABC denied reports that blank's late-night show would end next year.
4: Jimmy Kimmel.
0: Right. This week, an ER in England got so overcrowded that one patient had to have her IV bag hung from blank.
4: Hung from another patient's broken arm.
0: No, close though, from a skeleton.
4: I didn't say if it was dead or alive.
0: True. When a woman showed up at the hospital complaining of a severe headache, the ER was already so overcrowded, they had to hang her IV drip from one of those model teaching skeletons they had around. It was on a stand. Even worse, when she asked where that skeleton came from, the doctor said, "Don't worry, that was just the last person that came in here with a severe headache." Also, how did Peter do in our quiz?
1: Peter got 6 right for 12 more points, total of 14, and the lead.
0: All right,
2: dang.
0: So...
1: Yeah. For now.
2: For now.
0: Sereni, you're up next. Here we go. Fill in the blank. On Tuesday, a former employee of Anthropic warned there was a 10% chance that blank will soon destroy humanity.
2: AI.
0: Yes.
2: Okay.
0: On Wednesday, the Seattle Seahawks beat the New England Patriots in the opening game of the blank season.
2: Football?
0: Yes.
2: Okay.
0: You got it. Yes. NFL, according to a new report, this last summer is officially the blankest on record.
2: Warmest.
0: Yes, hottest. On Monday, thieves managed to steal 2 Renoir paintings from a museum in blank.
2: Paris.
0: Yeah, France. This week, Marvel Studios recommended that before seeing the new Avengers movie this fall, audience members need to watch blank.
2: Marvel. Captain America.
0: Yes, and 42 hours of all the earlier Avenger and Marvel movies.
2: Okay, let me hear that ding.
0: This week, a man in New Hampshire is facing multiple charges after he called 911 to report a fire at his own home and then blanked when firefighters arrived.
2: Freaked out.
0: No, stole their fire truck.
2: What?
0: A homeowner in rural New Hampshire reported a fire at his 2-bedroom house just before sunrise, and when the firefighters showed up, he stole their truck. Listen, you may not approve of this, but find me a better way to trade a 2-bedroom house in rural New Hampshire for a new truck.
4: Was there even a fire there?
0: It was actually a fire. Because you have to distract the firemen when they got there, right?
3: Right.
0: So you can stake their truck. Mm. Also, how did Sereni do in our quiz?
1: She got 4 right, 8 more points, total of 10, which means Peter Gross is still in the lead.
0: Oh. All right.
2: Okay.
1: 4-9.
4: Okay.
2: You did that.
0: So how many then does Nagin need to win?
1: 5 to tie, 6 to win.
0: All right. Okay. Ready, Nagin? Here we go. Fill in the blank. On Friday, residents of New York City commemorated the anniversary of blank with 7 individual moments of silence.
5: 9/11.
0: Right. This week, a whistleblower reported that blank skipped basic background checks in their rush to hire new officers.
5: Pete Hegseth.
0: Ah, no. In this case, ICE. This week, health experts warned that new strains of the flu and blank were circulating.
5: COVID.
0: Right. According to new data, blank cases in the U.S. are at their highest level in 30 years.
5: Measles.
0: Right. This week, 2 police officers in Washington escaped uninjured when they were sent to arrest blank.
5: Puppies.
0: No, a, quote, really strong-looking goat. On Wednesday, a man in Singapore pled guilty to scamming people out of $240 million worth of the cryptocurrency blank.
5: Bitcoin?
0: Yes, according to a new study, taking a 30-minute brisk walk once a day may be just as effective as getting in your 10,000 blanks.
5: Steps.
0: Right. This week, an art collector in Los Angeles offered $4,000 at a gallery for a sculpture of a broken vacuum, only to discover blank.
5: That it worked.
0: No, that it was just a broken vacuum. Janitor, cleaning up the gallery, vacuum breaks, leaves it in the corner where he thought it would go unnoticed, but he didn't count on one collector's very sharp and completely undiscerning eye. So the man offered to the gallery $4,000 for the vacuum, which is crazy. It wasn't even a Dyson. Also, did Nagin do well enough to win?
1: No, but she did do well enough to tie because she got 5 right. Yay. For 10 more points. Hey. Total of 14.
2: Hey.
1: Peter and Nagin win.
0: Hey. In just a minute, we're going to ask our panelists to predict after that new iPhone Duo, what will be the next surprisingly foldable product on the market. 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Doug Berman, Benevolent Overlord, Philip Godica writes our limericks. Our public address announcer is Paul Friedman. Our ops manager is Jasira Vardak, thanks to the staff and crew at the Studebaker Theater. B.J. Lederman composed our theme. Our program is produced by Jennifer Mills, Miles Dornbos, and Lillian King. Special thanks this week to Mohamed Al-Sheikhi and Janie Hoffman and Dom Banas. Peter Gwynn is a really strong-looking goat. Emma Choi is our vibe curator. Technical directions from Lorna White. Our CFO is Colin Miller. Our production manager is Robert Newhouse. Our senior producer is Ian Chillog. And the executive producer of Wait, Wait, Don't Tell Me is Mike Danforth. 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Sereni Weerasekara.
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2: Yeah.
0: Can't be done.
3: Cannot be done.
2: No more crying over your queen-size bed, okay?
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5: Apple is going to not only have the foldable phone, but a foldable laptop, because laptops already fold, but now you can fold them 3 more times.
1: And if any of that happens, we'll ask you about it on Wait, Wait, Don't Tell Me.
0: Thank you, Alzo Slade. Thanks also to Peter Gross, Nagin Farsad. And congrats to Sereni for making a fabulous debut. Thanks to all of you for listening. I'm Peter Sagal. We will see you next week. This is NPR.
7: 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Happy Sunday afternoon. This is Earl Horlick. For today, expect partly cloudy skies with a high near 71. For tonight, increasing clouds with a slight chance for showers. Otherwise, low should be around 57. And for your Monday forecast, tomorrow, sort of work week, breezy with a southerly wind with a high near 80. Coming up at 5 p.m., we have On the Media, at 6 p.m., Latino USA, and at 7 o'clock, South of the Border. 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
1: I'm Linda Kenyon with these headlines. President Trump is downplaying the need for his administration to slow down the development of artificial intelligence. He says he's worried about ceding America's edge over China in a global competition. Some top AI developers have expressed concerns about the dangers associated with the technology. State-run media in Iran say an Iranian commercial vessel has been struck in the Strait of Hormuz. One person was killed and four others were injured. And House Speaker Mike Johnson says Congress would have to approve President Trump's proposal to send $5,000 to each American adult if the Republican Party maintains control of the House and the Senate in the midterm election. I'm Linda Kenyon, NPR News.

0: This is NPR.
1: Iran has fired thousands of drones and missiles throughout the war. Their targets have included U.S. embassies, hotels, oil and gas sites, and military bases across the Gulf. National security analysts are worried.
2: I don't think the Pentagon is fully grappling with it, in part because they don't want to talk about the level of destruction.
1: The future of U.S. military bases in the Middle East on the next morning edition from NPR News.
3: 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Happy Sunday afternoon, this is Earl Horlick. For today, expect partly cloudy skies with a high of 71. For tonight, increasing clouds with a slight chance for showers. The lows can be in the mid-50s. And for your Monday forecast, breezy with a southerly wind with a high near 80. Coming up at 5 p.m., we have On the Media, but let's go back to All Things Considered.
4: I'm Linda Kenyon with these headlines. President Donald Trump has called on Ukrainian President Volodymyr Zelensky to halt strikes on Russian diesel fuel infrastructure, saying attacks are causing a global shortage. The war against Iran has largely affected the global supply. The conflict in Yemen is intensifying as government forces launch attacks against Iran-backed Houthi rebels along the Red Sea, while Houthis fired into neighboring Saudi Arabia, which supports Yemen's government. And Indonesian rescuers say about 129 passengers and crew are missing after a ferry carrying more than 240 people overturned in bad weather in the Java Sea. At least 108 people were rescued. I'm Linda Kenyon, NPR News, in Washington.

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0: 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Happy Sunday afternoon, this is Earl Horlick. For today, expect partly cloudy skies with a high of 71. For tonight, increasing clouds with a slight chance for showers, otherwise the low is going to be 57. And for your Monday forecast, tomorrow, start the work week, breezy with a southerly wind with a high near 80. Coming up at 6 p.m., we have Latino USA, and at 7 p.m., South of the Border. 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
1: Children who were thinking about where they could hide if immigration agents came for their parents, under a bed or even inside a laundry basket.
2: Since the end of temporary protected status, reporter for the Haitian Times has watched ICE descend on Springfield, Ohio, covering the agents and their targets. From WNYC in New York, this is On the Media. I'm Brooke Gladstone.
3: And I'm Michael Loewinger. Also on this week's show, after a major federal trial over youth social media addiction, Facebook and Instagram will have to change how they interact with teens. A first step for the kids, but what about the rest of us?
4: We are all locked in this doom scroll cycle.
2: Plus, the case for getting AI out of the classroom.
5: Children need to be writing their own stories and drawing their own pictures with their own little hands, and they do not need and should not have a machine to do that work for them.
3: It's all coming up after this.
6: Live from NPR News in Washington, I'm Linda Kenyon. The leaders of three rival artificial intelligence companies are issuing a stark warning that the technology is advancing faster than safety protections and regulations can keep up. They're backing calls for a slowdown, though it remains unclear who would set the rules or enforce them. NPR's Windsor Johnston reports.
7: The CEO of Anthropic is urging AI companies to slow the development of the most powerful models. The leaders of OpenAI, Google DeepMind, and SpaceX AI are backing the call. Sarah Kreps is a technology policy expert at Cornell University. She says the companies could benefit from helping shape any new rules, but their unusual agreement is difficult to dismiss.
8: When all of those companies in the lead are speaking with one voice and are competitors with each other, there might also be something going on.
7: Kreps says Congress could impose regulations, but the technology may evolve faster than lawmakers can respond. Windsor Johnston, NPR News.
6: President Trump has said he's worried about ceding America's edge over China when it comes to AI. Republicans held their first ever GOP midterm convention last week in Dallas. NPR's Mara Liasson says there was a clear reason for the convention.
9: The purpose was to boost enthusiasm among core Republican voters, the MAGA base, who polls show are less enthusiastic about turning out in this election than Democrats are. So we're going to watch the polls to see if they start changing after this convention in House and Senate races and Trump's overall approval ratings, which are pretty low. Quinnipiac has him last week at 33%.
6: Liasson says Republicans gave a surprisingly tepid reaction to the president's pledge to give each American adult $5,000 if Republicans win in November. It would add more than $1 trillion to the national debt. Investors on Wall Street are awaiting a critical decision from the Federal Reserve on interest rates this week. As NPR's Raphael Nam reports, markets are pricing in the prospect of a rate hike as inflation remains stubborn.
10: The Fed has held rates steady throughout the year, even though inflation has remained fairly high. But the rising energy costs because of the war with Iran now has most investors expecting a rate hike when policymakers announce their decision on Wednesday. But it's not a done deal. The Fed has been fairly divided, and some economists believe the Fed may choose instead to keep waiting. A rate hike would come with the midterm elections coming up in November, and it would be the first under Chair Kevin Warsh, who was nominated by President Trump in the hopes that he would lead the Fed into lowering rates and not raising them. Raphael Nam, NPR News.
6: The president repeatedly pressed the previous chairman to lower interest rates. You're listening to NPR. Archaeologists in Britain are in a race against time, trying to finish digging at an ancient site threatened by global warming. Vicky Barker reports from London.
11: Flag Fen sits in a Bronze Age landscape in eastern England that includes the remains of a mysterious timber causeway and platform made 3,500 years ago, one of the few of its kind ever found. But the ancient peat bog in which the causeway sits is drying out in an ever hotter Britain, and recent test digs have confirmed that the timber and other ancient organic remains are deteriorating at an alarming rate. Now, local heritage organizations have been given a $1 million grant so archaeologists can accelerate their work excavating and preserving the site and, just possibly, unpicking just why those ancient Britons built it. For NPR News, I'm Vicky Barker in London.
6: President Trump's childhood home has sold for nearly $2 million. The president lived in that Tudor-style home in Queens, New York, until he was 4 years old. The family has not owned that five-bedroom, three-bathroom house for years, and it has changed hands several times since the Trump family lived there. The house fell into disrepair and required major renovations before it could be put on the market. It had to be transformed from a mold-ridden cat den into a modern home. The name of the buyer has not been disclosed. I'm Linda Kenyon, NPR News in Washington.
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3: 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I'm Michael Lowinger.
13: And I'm Brooke Gladstone. In Springfield, Ohio this weekend, you can count on a rainy Saturday, but a sunny Sunday with summer fun ranging from Wolfstock, a canine celebration, to Tea and Melody, where costumed visitors can imbibe 18th century delights in honor of the American Revolution. On the upswing, after decades of declining population and prosperity, Springfield's population hovers around 58,000. Haitians, many granted temporary protected status in 2010 after Haiti's cataclysmic earthquake, accounts for around 15 to 20% of that number, having been invited by employers there to fill jobs. But, like Wolfstock, none of that attracted national attention. This pet-related item did.
14: They're eating the dogs, the people that came in. They're eating the cats. They're eating the pets of the people that live there.
13: An old groundless rumor, likely propagated by local white supremacists, soundly dismissed by local officials, was now national and international news. But since there were never any actual puppy soufflés on offer, the national media eventually moved on. Then...
15: It is now official. For weeks, Haitians in the United States have been warned TPS would be ending. And today... that decision became final with a stroke of a pen.
13: Many Haitians with TPS status have been there since the earthquake or even before. Others arrived more recently because Haiti, beset by gangs essentially lawless and leaderless, was and is a death trap. TPS was created to shield people who could die if they went back to what ICE calls their home, even if it no longer exists. Even if it never was their home.
16: Former Haitian TPS holders started to receive letters from DHS requesting that they show up for appointments. And once they showed up for those appointments, they were being outfitted with ankle monitors.
17: A Haitian immigrant and college freshman apparently took his own life after losing his protected immigration status. ICE recently fitted 20-year-old Pierre Damas Bell with an ankle monitor. His family says the shame prompted him to walk into the path of a truck on Interstate 70.
13: Pierre was newsworthy, an honors student, an athlete recruited to play college soccer, now in his first college semester, dreaming of a future in neuroscience. Last week in a press briefing, Homeland Security Chief Mark Wayne Mullen was asked about it, offered some stunningly robotic sympathy for the family, and then quickly pivoted.
18: By a young man, and it's and his families have to deal with a very horrible situation here.
19: TPS is just that. It's temporary. It was never designed to be permanent. And we've made 380 arrests in Springfield. We're going to continue to push. We encourage everybody to go home. Your state and your country needs you. That's where you should be headed. If you want to rebuild your country, go back and rebuild it.
2: The way the Haitians have been dismissed, made a laughingstock, and now potentially face death after being stripped of TPS, has me wondering, not for the first time, how we craft our national conversations. The kind of existential hell now engulfing Haitians in Springfield and elsewhere, and also Sudanese, Somalis, Venezuelans, Afghans, and now the Salvadorians in America, among many others. How do we reckon with the misery we wreak when we offer hope only to snatch it away?
1: People are afraid to go to work, go to church.
2: Wedley Casey is a reporter at the Haitian Times. Haitian-born, his status here is secure. He lives and reports in Springfield and has been covering the Haitian community throughout Ohio for the last several years. He knows whatever can be known about how his community lives and feels.
1: You might have one arrest, but hundreds of other people hear about it. Then people start changing routines, and that's when you realize that the story isn't simply about arrests. It's about what enforcement does to the social fabric of a community. I've literally witnessed ICE car chasing where, like, the Haitian had to stop their car and fled by foot. ICE running Haitians over just to capture them.
2: You interviewed Nadia Jean-Jacques, a social service director at the Haitian Community Network, who said that some people feel like prisoners in their own homes.
1: She told me about children who were thinking about where they could hide if immigration agents came for their parents, under a bed or even inside a laundry basket. One child talked about not wanting his parents sent back to Haiti because he remembered what his family had experienced running from gangs there. I remember having a conversation with a kid. The kid was basically asking who is going to pick me up from school if my parents don't come home tonight.
2: Shortly after TPS was stripped, ICE started requesting in-person check-ins with Haitian immigrants, where they're given ankle monitors with GPS trackers. Viles Dorsonville, executive director of Springfield's Haitian Support Center, told the Haitian Times, "This is a new humiliation. This is something you do with criminals." You heard about increased reports of self-harm and suicidal ideation after the end of TPS.
1: I can't say that an ankle monitor by itself caused someone to attempt suicide, but what people were described to us was fear, having a GPS monitor physically attached to their body. The possibility of detention, the fear of being returned to Haiti, and the monitor became a visible reminder that their lives had changed. Pierre Damasbel wanted to become a neurosurgeon, and that was his first semester in college. His father says that once Pierre had the ankle monitor, it started to change his personality. He described him feeling humiliated by the ankle monitor and making trips to the immigration office trying to have it removed. And over time, Pierre became very distressed, depressed, and he stopped going to work, wasn't eating normally, and was struggling at school.
2: Pierre's father told you he said shortly before his death that he just wasn't feeling well. He said it on the phone. He couldn't do this anymore.
1: We talked to Pierre's dad. He was just on the phone with his son. And the next thing you know, cops shows up at his front doorstep telling him that his son had committed suicide and just handing him a broken phone. The cause is still under investigation, but he basically walked in an active highway in front of a truck.
2: Now, his dad knew that he was depressed, but he doesn't believe that he took his own life.
1: Pierre was someone who wanted so much out of his life. The father wanted to see footage of the highway. The father doesn't believe it.
2: Mm-hmm. Let's talk about the economic impact of all of this for a minute.
13: You interviewed Wilkins Regas, the owner of El Paso Caribbean Market in Springfield, and he told you, our businesses are not working. Our businesses need to stay open. It is affecting all of us.
1: Springfield is a city that has spent decades dealing with population loss and the economic decline. Employers began attracting new investment and creating jobs, but they needed workers. And that's where the Haitian immigrants came in. They were working in manufacturing, warehouses, distribution, healthcare, and the service industries. Also opening restaurants, grocery stores, and other businesses. And by 2025, Springfield had actually experienced some of the strongest post-pandemic employment growth in Ohio. And that's what makes what is happening now so significant, because if Haitians are detained, deported, or lose their work license, their employer loses a worker. And we're beginning to see some troubling numbers, you know, through December 2024 to December 2025, manufacturing alone lost roughly 900 jobs. I can't say immigration policy caused all of those job losses, but Springfield itself had already warned that losing Haitian workers could hurt.
13: I want to bring up the dual state framework. We talked about this a few times on the show, most recently about the crisis trans people now face in the U.S. The phrase was coined by legal scholar Ernst Frankel, a Jewish refugee from Nazi Germany, and he describes two states, what he calls the normative and the prerogative. The normative state is basically life as usual. You pay taxes, you go to court, your rights are protected by the law. But the prerogative state routinely violates the rights of a disfavored minority. The law no longer applies to them. I wonder if you see a similar dynamic playing out now in Springfield.
1: For most residents of Springfield, life can still feel normal. They wake up, they go to work, take their children to school, go to the grocery store, the church. You interact with government through ordinary institutions, and most of the time you don't think about the power of the state. But talk to some Haitians right now and you hear about a very different Springfield. You can have two families living on the same street. One family wakes up thinking about getting the kids to school and getting to work. And then the Haitian family next door may wake up asking, like, should I go to work today? Is ICE in the neighborhood? Should I drive? Like, what happens to my children if I'm detained? Same street, same city, same country, but a profoundly different relationship with the power of the state. That's what has fascinated me as a reporter, because those two realities can exist at the same time.
13: So what do their neighbors, those still living relatively comfortably in the normative state, have to say? Do they try to help, or do they think that Haitians are consuming resources that they don't have a right to?
1: There are certainly people who supported the administration's immigration policies and believe that the government should enforce immigration law. When you're doing like a peaceful protest, you see people drive by and yell slurs like, send them back, you know? Some residents have had concerns for years about how quickly the city changed, you know, housing, traffic, schools, healthcare. But I've also seen another response from longtime Springfield residents saying, these are people we know. These are our coworkers. Their children go to school with our children. They own businesses that we shop at. And now some of those neighbors are stepping in to help through peaceful protests. And when Haitian families are afraid to leave their homes, community members and churches have delivered food to them. They've gone to the city commission meetings. They've publicly challenged local officials about what they're seeing. And after Pierre Damas Bell died, you saw Haitians and non-Haitians sitting together at vigils. One resident said Haitians had become part of the Springfield community and had helped bring vibrancy back to the city. It's easy to tell Springfield as Haitians versus everybody else. That's not what I've seen as a reporter on ground.
13: How does the mainstream press's focus in Springfield differ from what you focus on? And is there something you wish they'd focus more on?
1: The challenge is Springfield often enters the national news during moments of controversy. You never, ever, ever see the CNN talk about, oh, Haitians in Springfield are celebrating Independence Day, Flag Day, or Haitian Festival, whatever. And that can flatten a complicated community into like a political story. And that's where we differ here at the Haitian Times. We report anything that is newsworthy out of Ohio. We reported on Independence Day where they had a soup kitchen and invited people to enjoy soup jumu. But you don't see national coverage of that.
13: Well, the New York Times isn't going to send a reporter to Springfield to cover Flag Day. You know that.
1: Right. But when you're reporting locally, consistently, like I am, you see people as workers, parents, students, business owners, church members, not simply as characters in a national immigration debate. One contribution local and community-based journalism can make is restoring that complexity.
13: In 2024, notoriously, a white supremacist leader named Drake R. Behrens dropped in on a city commission meeting.
20: My name is Nathaniel Higgers of Blood Tribe. I've come to bring a word of warning. Stop what you're doing before it's too late. Crime and savagery will only increase with every Haitian you bring in. And with it,
21: I think public frustration and anger. You sound threatening to me.
20: Based on the comments tonight, I could ask the police to go ahead. I'm sure I don't need to tell you that. You just sound threatening
21: if you go ahead and just peacefully be removed. These people.
13: What did his visit signify?
1: Sometimes when we tell the Springfield story nationally, we began with the presidential debate in September 2024, the false claims about Haitians eating pets. But the hostility toward Haitians then suddenly appeared that night. Before that debate, you already had an organized neo-Nazi group marching through the city and targeting Haitian immigrants with explicit racist rhetoric. And then you begin to see something that I think is really important to understanding this story. The movement of an idea from the margins towards the mainstream. And that's one of the questions I've been interested in as a reporter. Like, how does a story about a community move from local rumor to extremist rhetoric to social media to national political discourse? And what happens to the people living in that community once it does?
13: How did the Haitian community and the larger Springfield community react to the vice president and the president repeating these scurrilous slurs about eating cats and dogs?
1: A lot of Haitians, specifically the ones who voted for the VP and the president, which I interviewed several that did. But the reaction I saw was a mixture of disbelief, fear, and eventually betrayal. You have to remember that J.D. Vance wasn't just a national political figure to people in Springfield. He was their U.S. senator. So Haitians were hearing this from someone who represented Ohio and Washington. And then Donald Trump repeated the claim in front of tens of millions of people. And for Haitians, that changed everything. And that's what I think can get lost when we describe this simply as political rhetoric. Because for the people being talked about, there were real world consequences. There were threats in Springfield. Schools and government buildings were affected. And even churches had to think about security. And there was also a lot of, like, humiliation. Imagine coming to this country, working, paying taxes, raising your children and trying to build a life. And then suddenly millions of Americans know your community because they're hearing that people like you eat cats and dogs.
13: I suspect we heard a lot more about ICE's victims in Minnesota because white people stood up for their neighbors and a few even died for them. Do you think that despite the outrages and tragedies, that may be why we haven't seen the same level of coverage in Springfield?
1: Springfield has been quieter. And I think the reason is because in Springfield, people have been picked up early in the morning going to from work. They're being strategic about it, ICE, that is. So there isn't necessarily one dramatic moment. It's happening person by person, family by family. That makes it easier to overlook. Springfield also is a small Midwestern city, so it doesn't have the national media of like Chicago or Los Angeles. There aren't dozens of national reporters stationed there waiting for something to happen. So much of what we know has come from community organizations and outlets like the Haitian Times And there's also nature of what we're seeing. You know, that ankle monitor isn't necessarily dramatic television. Someone becoming too afraid to go to work isn't dramatic news either. Like a Haitian-owned business losing customers isn't dramatic. But when you pull out all those things together, you're seeing the transformation of an entire community. So that's why I think local and community journalism matters so much here, because national news often captures the moment when something explodes. You know, local reporting captures what happens afterwards. And Springfield right now is very much an afterwards story.
2: Wedley, thank you very much.
1: Of course, anytime.
2: Wedley Casey is a reporter at the Haitian Times.
3: Coming up, Meta is changing the way teens interact with its products. 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
4: Iran has fired thousands of drones and missiles throughout the war. Their targets have included U.S. embassies, hotels, oil and gas sites, and military bases across the Gulf. National security analysts are worried.
22: I don't think the Pentagon is fully grappling with it, in part because they don't want to talk about the level of destruction.
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23: 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This is Earl Horlick. 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That's taking place Saturday, October 17th from 5 to 8 p.m. at the Lewis and Clark Interpretive Center. The evening includes an opportunity to meet Thora, an American bald eagle, and other rescued raptors. Additional information can be found at foreverwildlifeloungeandclinic.org. Coming up at 6 p.m., we have Latino USA, and at 7 o'clock south of the border, let's go back to On the Media right here on Siouxland Public Media.
2: 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I'm Brooke Gladstone.
3: And I'm Michael Loewinger. As of this week, nearly all American students are back to school. Ask any parent or teacher, and they will tell you all the ways that technology, social media, cell phones, AI, have transformed the experience of young people and learning. That's what we'll be talking about for the rest of this hour, beginning with some big changes coming to Instagram and Facebook.
15: Parents are overwhelmingly expressing satisfaction with a massive settlement Meta recently reached over claims that hooks juveniles to its social media apps.
24: Experts are calling this big tech's big tobacco moment.
15: A bipartisan coalition of 32 attorneys general sued the tech giant in 2023. The lawsuit accused Meta of contributing to the youth mental health crisis and argued the company violated federal laws by collecting youth data without parental consent.
3: At first blush, the settlement and the fine of $17 billion sounds like a big win for regulators and the beginning of a fresh start for kids. But according to Julia Angwin, a contributing opinion writer at the New York Times, the new rules on Facebook and Instagram might not actually mitigate the harms that social media may be causing or contributing to.
25: It's also worth just noting that $17 billion is not that much money for Meta.
3: Yeah, they were on the hook for as much as $1.4 trillion. That's what Meta says the states were after. Why weren't the penalties higher?
25: I think it's really hard. These attorneys general, multi-state litigations, you have all of these parties trying to agree on a settlement. And truthfully, attorneys general are political creatures, right? And they need a win.
3: They want some good
25: they
3: press.
25: They need some good press. So if they get something that is a minimum viable, they're going to be incentivized to settle. And they did get some product changes that I think are significant. But there are a lot of people who are disappointed that they felt like there was a lot more on the table.
3: Yeah, let's talk about some of those product changes, because it's not nothing. Can you give me a list of how the experience of using Meta's products will change for teens?
25: Right now, platforms like Instagram and Facebook, Meta's two products, you can't join at all if you're under 13. Now they're going to add a new verification for under 18. So basically between 13 and 18, we'll have a special set of protections. And then for those teens, they're going to have hourly limits. Their parents are going to have control over these limits, and that's never been possible for parents to do before.
3: There's also a night mode, so that notifications will be muted by default between 8 a.m. and 3 p.m. Autoplay control, so that if you're scrolling, the video doesn't just start on its own. The ability to hide likes, so that teens won't see the number of likes and reactions to their posts. Are those not meaningful changes?
25: Those are meaningful changes. They are addressing two of the things that I think are the biggest harms, which is the infinite scroll and what's called the variable rewards system, which is a little bit of the slot machine effect of constantly refreshing to see how many people liked your post or how many new followers you've gotten. And so those are two of the big harms that like a lot of researchers have pointed to. I would argue that these are going to be kind of easy to circumvent. You're going to get your parents to extend your time. So they don't address, like, in my opinion, the fundamental issue, which is, I think, something that affects all of us. Like, I myself am victim to the infinite scroll and the variable
3: Me
25: rewards.
3: Me too.
25: Right? It's not pretty out there, man.
3: It's really rough. And I blame myself for this, too, because I allow it to happen to me. I don't want to completely absolve myself of my agency or anyone's agency when they use one of these platforms. But man, does it feel addictive
25: it
3: when
25: really
3: you spend
25: does.
3: Time on them.
25: It really does. And like, I think that's my main critique of these product changes, is that they're built on this fiction that only the teens are being harmed. And it's true. Like, it's worth noting that teens are in a brain development stage where they're even less able to resist some of these techniques. And so, sure, I'm okay with the idea that they need maybe additional protection, but we all do.
3: I think we have to address like the really weird wrinkle in the settlement. Meta will pay about $12 billion up front, but the extra $5 billion will only kick in if YouTube and TikTok also agree to modify their apps and to pay $5 billion fines. That's an odd deal, right? Meta has to pay more if it's able to convince its peers to also put restrictions voluntarily on their platforms while also paying the $5 billion. Why is anyone incentivized to go along with this?
25: Well, I think the other platforms are also being sued by these attorneys general. And so they have an incentive to basically sign on to the deal that Meta has already negotiated rather than craft their own deal, of my understanding of like why these other platforms would join in on it. I don't really see why the attorneys general were willing to agree to this, because I think they had probably the same level of case against all these other platforms. And the idea that they're asking Meta to negotiate on their behalf, right? Like, that's sort of what this is, right? They're like, okay, Meta, go convince all your friends to sign this deal. To me, that feels like industry self-regulation. This is probably the worst possible way to create public policy, right? It's like one company does a settlement that then becomes like the de facto self-regulation for the whole industry.
3: Lawmakers don't have any input.
25: Yeah, the public has no input. It's not something that probably would have passed, actually. There's a lot of First Amendment concerns that people have raised about this kind of restrictions. And
3: because
25: whether
3: the government, through legislation, would be effectively curbing free speech.
25: Exactly. We are in this world where we should see this as an industry that has figured out like a jujitsu way to set their own rules, right? Everyone's mad about youth safety and they're like, I know, what if we give you some half-assed solutions that can be probably easily evaded and then everyone agrees to them and then we can go and say we've done a great thing. And one thing that's worth noting is that these are going to be circumventable, right? Because it has this parental control element, it is not at all clear how they're going to verify the parental status, whether there's going to be contested parental statuses, there's different parents with different views. Like, it's a big, messy thing to do that. And then we know from Australia, where they tried to do a social media ban for teens, you know, teens were able to evade it very easily.
3: Yeah, when it comes to verifying the age of a potential minor, the technological methods are kind of limited. On one hand, you could use some software where you take a picture of a person's face, and I guess that tries to estimate their age, or you have them submit like a legal ID to the platform. Putting aside the creepiness factor for a second, do those verification tools work?
25: Yeah, I mean, the age verification tools that we have are proven to be flawed. So people who are older but have chubby cheeks get mistakenly labeled as teens, and teens who just happen to look older get passed as adults. And so there's an error rate that Meta has committed in this settlement. It'll keep the error rate basically below 10%. So they'll continue to test whether teens are getting through being mistakenly labeled as adults. And to me, 10% is pretty high. And then also, interestingly, they didn't commit to an error rate on the other side. So how many adults are actually being denied access by mistakenly being labeled as teens?
3: So when it comes to using photo ID as a verification tool for enforcing some of these new policies, summarize that debate, because on one hand, you could say, well, you know, you use a photo ID for buying alcohol and tobacco. If social media is as harmful to young minds as we think it might be, then maybe there should be photo ID enforcement. Tell me why it's more complicated than that.
25: Yeah, I am so incredibly worried about this photo ID requirement, because what it really is, the reason it's different than tobacco or liquor is that it's about speech, right? It's about your ability to read a post online or post something online. These platforms are our public libraries these days. You know, this is where we go to get information. It's worth noting that, like, in the U.S., almost every state has a library confidentiality law that they passed basically to protect the records so that the state couldn't go and see what you were reading and claim you were a subversive. So the idea of instituting basically an ID requirement where there would suddenly be a list of everything you'd read and seen on your social media tied to your exact identity and your driver's license is really dangerous in a time of rising authoritarianism around the world. There's nothing authoritarians like more than suppressing dissent.
3: And all this comes at a time when Meta is

0: have habits of going there. And what we're seeing with Meta is a similar thing, right? This year, they've had their first ever decline in user numbers. They've had their first ever decline in profit. Wall Street is worried because they're lighting so much money on fire for their AI bid. This quarter and last quarter, both times they had a 25% year-over-year increase in the amount of ads they were showing per user, which basically means they're not getting any growth any other way, so they just have to cram more ads onto each page for each person to see in the few minutes they're on there.
1: Okay, but Meta, and if we take their numbers at face value here, has 3.9 billion users globally, which I guess would include Facebook, Instagram, and WhatsApp. That's roughly a billion more users than YouTube has each month. So I guess the runway for Meta's slow death is pretty darn long.
0: Yeah, absolutely. I'm not saying this is going to happen overnight, but I'm saying that we are seeing the turning point, in my opinion. We're seeing the turning point from them being a growth company, a leader in this space, to one that is just fighting to defend its territory as it declines. And unfortunately, what we see with internet companies is that as they start to decline, their bad behavior increases. They are more willing to do slop content. They're less willing to invest in protecting users from harm. Already we have the Federal Trade Commission has reported that Meta's properties account for more than 50% of the fraud claims that are filed at the Federal Trade Commission. So basically it's a cesspool for fraud and scams already. And I can see that that will likely get worse.
1: Oh, Lord.
0: Yeah. Yes. So I agree with you. They're not going to disappear overnight, but I'm just saying we are also going to suffer as they go down.
1: So taking all of that together, do you think that this settlement, which the headlines would have you believe is a great big win for the state attorneys general, a big win for all of us who want to see some meaningful consequences for this era of social media impunity, is it a win?
0: I mean, I hate to be wishy-washy, but the reality is it's kind of a medium-sized win. These companies have gotten away for so long with hiding behind the immunity that was granted in the 1996 telecom law that said they weren't liable for the content that was published on their sites. And so they really have not faced legal consequences for most of their behavior. It's worth noting also that there's still much more to come. I think there's more than 200,000 individual lawsuits against Meta that it's basically consolidating to these mass torts that could also be another huge multi-billion dollar settlement. So we have to hope that maybe all these little pieces do work to constrain them. And I hope, and this is really where I'm getting super optimistic, that it might even allow for other kinds of competition.
1: Like what?
0: I mean, I think like the best case scenario for social media, in my opinion, is that we would have much more control over it, right? We would have a decentralized network like what Blue Sky promised to be, but hasn't really turned out to be, where you would have the ability to bring your followers with you to a new platform, and you could choose platforms based on content moderation, that you could choose your algorithm. Like, I want my feed to just be puppies and rainbows, you know? And we basically used to have the remote control, right? That was the iconic thing where we changed channels and we controlled our TV consumption. We actually gave the remote control to the companies and they decide what's in our feed and what we will listen to and watch. And I want that control back. So I think that comes from competition from new platforms emerging. I don't know that this compliance regime is going to make that easier though, unfortunately. So yeah, I'm trying to be optimistic in the face of pessimism.
1: It's not your job to bring us false optimism, but thank you for translating this head scratcher of a settlement. Julia, thanks so much.
0: Thanks so much for having me. This has been great.
1: Julia Angwin is an investigative journalist and founder of Proof News, a nonprofit journalism studio.
2: Coming up, your kid's new best friend at elementary school that they just can't stop talking about might just be a chatbot.
1: This is On the Media.
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4: Thus far, Defense Secretary Pete Hegseth has fired or blocked promotions of an astonishing 10% of the

0: military's top-ranked officers. We'll talk with former Air Force Secretary Frank Kendall.
1: Secretary Hegseth is attempting to impose a number of, I'll call them, culture war initiatives on the Pentagon to structure the leadership, and it's created a climate of fear throughout the entire institution.
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2: 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Happy Sunday afternoon. This is Earl Horlick. And the Sioux City Public Museum's next History at High Noon will be taking place at 12:05 on Thursday with Black Perspectives on Celebrating Independence, as the museum wraps up its special programming to honor the nation's 250th anniversary. Maggie Hartnett Reinert will take a look at the Black perspective throughout the country's history as communities grapple with the meaning of freedom. The program is free and is open to the public. Find more information by going to siouxcitymuseum.org. Coming up at 6 p.m., we have Latino USA. But let's go back to On the Media right here on Siouxland Public Media.

0: 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I'm Brooke Gladstone.
1: And I'm Michael Ellinger. Last week, the first and second largest school districts in the country put the brakes on AI in the classroom.
2: New York City's Mayor Zoran Mamdani just announcing that there's going to be a one-year ban on students using AI tools in pre-K through the eighth grade.
3: Now, the LA Unified School District is blocking students from using AI on school-issued devices. The ban will stay in place for at least the rest of the school year.
1: This comes after months of growing pushback from parents.
4: If you're a parent who doesn't want your kid exposed to AI in school, this video is for you.
5: I think AI in schools has actually reached the level of public health emergency.
1: One of those concerned parents is our own OTM producer, Molly Rosen. She has a two-year-old and is contemplating a future in which her child goes to school and spends his days on a small laptop talking to a computer. To talk through her fears, Molly spoke to New Yorker staff writer Jessica Winter about her recent article titled, What Will It Take to Get AI Out of Schools? This conversation took place before the moratoriums in New York and LA. Winter said she'd always warned her kids to avoid AI, but things changed abruptly when her daughter brought home a new Chromebook from school.
6: We realized that it was installed with the Google Gemini suite of AI tools. I immediately thought, well, we'll just turn them off, but we couldn't. We couldn't turn them off. You needed administrative privileges to turn them off. So she just kept dismissing the prompts and they kept coming up again. This was a real conflict for me because suddenly what I've been teaching my kids about AI seemed to be in direct, active opposition to what my daughter was being given in school.
7: You write, I heard the tap, tap of the cloven hooves approaching our doorstep when your daughter came home with this Chromebook with the AI tools installed on it. Tell me a little bit more about what these features offered to do for her.
6: She had done a slideshow on the history of the printing press, which is really on the nose when you're talking about AI as this revolutionary technology. Just as an experiment, we decided to run this slideshow that she had made through these new AI tools to see what would happen. And my heart sunk because it did create out of her 10-year-old vision of what a slideshow should look like, something very clean and professional and streamlined. It looked good. It was easy to read. The images were apt. The typography was historically correct. I mean, it was perfect in its way.
7: You write that comparing the two slideshows felt like the mother-daughter pool race in Mommy Dearest, with Gemini playing the role of Joan Crawford.
8: I'm bigger and I'm faster. I will always beat you.
6: The point of a 10-year-old creating a slideshow about the history of the printing press is not to create the most beautiful professional slideshow you've ever seen, telling you things you never would have known about the printing press. That's not the point of it. What's good about the project is that the fifth grader is learning something and taking pride in her work. And to me, and to many, many people with whom I spoke for this piece, this AI-generated slideshow just had absolutely nothing to do with any of those processes.
7: About 80% of teachers say that their school district provides Google Chromebooks, and this is according to a recent New York Times survey. The Chromebook is kind of the problem.
6: In the early 2010s, Google decided to make a very aggressive effort to implant itself and its technology in schools, and the device at the forefront of this effort was the Chromebook and all the free apps that can come with the Chromebook. Part of the case that Google made for the Chromebook was really a proto-AI, proto-chatbot, proto-LLM case. And that case was kids just don't need to learn as much stuff as they used to. You can see Google executives saying things like that 15 years ago.
9: When I was a young person growing up in Virginia, I had to memorize the 50 counties. Why was that memorization so important? If I can carry a device that has that piece of information and everything else in the world with me at all time.
6: And today, of course, you can see AI proponents saying the same things, same kinds of things.
7: Yes. And I have to say, I went to library school. I trained to be a librarian back in 2013. And at that time, everything was about digital literacy. you know, students growing up today are going to live in a world where they apply for jobs online, they do their taxes online, all this stuff. And if they don't have some level of digital literacy, they will be left behind. And I feel like right now I am observing as rapidly that ground is shifting from digital literacy to AI literacy. I have my gut feelings about whether using AI in school is good or bad, but what does the actual research say?
6: There's three buckets of concern. One is obviously cognitive. Research shows that AI use potentially causes forms of cognitive atrophy in heavy users.
7: That doesn't sound good.
6: So people who use chatbots, they're not relying as much on their working memory, on their own judgment, on their own history, you know, their own selves. And instead, they're ceding that authority and that kind of cognitive muscle maintenance to AI. So that's an adult with a full-grown brain. Imagine the effects on a brain that isn't even close to being fully developed. And we do have to simply imagine those effects because there is not a ton of research on the use of AI in early educational settings, which is itself a concern. Why is AI being introduced so rapidly in schools without more research and without more peer-reviewed argument in its favor? So that's number one. Number two is social-emotional. This objection is based around the idea that with AI, human interactions are taking a backseat to kids staring at screens and interacting with chatbots. That can have real consequences for social-emotional development. And so that brings us to the third category, the third objection, which is that AI makes things very neat and efficient, and the learning process is not and cannot be neat and efficient. It takes time. It's a series of steps. You can't take shortcuts. And children need to be writing their own stories and drawing their own pictures with their own little hands. And they do not need and should not have a machine to do that work for them because their work is enough.
7: So now this brings me to this question of what can we do about this? You document in your article that the New York City Department of Education had begun soliciting feedback on its preliminary guidelines for using AI in K-12 classrooms. And it included this declaration. The question is not whether AI belongs in schools. The question is whether we will collectively build a system that governs AI to serve every student and every stakeholder. Why do you call this a rhetorical suplex?
6: So the way this conversation is typically framed is that we have one of two choices, that on the one hand, we can decide to just introduce AI into schools willy-nilly with no concern about possible repercussions and have a lot of regrets about it later, or we can do this in a very responsible way and implement AI and education in a way that everyone can feel good about and that will set children up for a bright future where they're not left behind in the great technological revolution that's unfolding, right? That to me is a false binary. I don't think that those are the two choices in front of us. I think the choices in front of us are, does this technology belong in schools or does it not? And I think another binary worth bringing up is where the money is. The proponents of AI in classrooms tend to be the people in the institutions with a material stake in the outcome. The people on the other side of this debate, the educators and teachers and increasingly students who oppose the presence of AI in classrooms, they don't have any material stake in this at all. Their stake is ethical, environmental, cognitive. No one's paying them to stay up late researching this stuff or reaching out to elected officials or organizing or leafleting or coming to protest rallies in the middle of the summer when school isn't even in session. And there's no money awaiting them at the end of this if they succeed. I think that that gets overlooked in our coverage of these issues when it should often be front and center.
7: I have to be totally honest with you. That argument that kids are going to be left behind, I would say 90% of the time when I envision a future that I want for my son, it does not involve him sitting at school on a Chromebook with an AI chatbot helping him write his essays. And I would say there's like 10% of the time when those anxieties and worries that I feel about so many things as a parent creep in. And I worry, what if AI does become super important in his future life in getting a job? And what if he doesn't learn the things he needs to know about how to use AI and these other kids are way ahead of him? You know what I mean? Like, I just feel like it's preying upon the insecurities that come with being a parent. Do you ever have these doubts?
6: Never. And I'll tell you why. Let's unpack what you just said, because I understand where you're coming from. I really do. Let's unpack it.
7: Yeah.
6: What would he be left behind from? What would the kids on the chatbots and asking Claude questions, what are they getting that your son wouldn't be getting?
7: How to query chatbots, how to ask them things in a way that will get you results, how to put different tools together in stacks so that you're making AI agents who then can do all these tasks for you. This is what I imagine would be the argument for AI literacy.
6: And I think there's a great argument to be made for some of those tasks at the high school level. Mm. And I think it's vitally important that students get some kind of early education in the risks of AI, the fact that these are very dangerous tools potentially for children and young people who have mental health issues. We know that there have been multiple lawsuits now related to children who have committed suicide after interacting with chatbots. So that's vitally important, that safety-related education. And I think that can be approached much as we approach sex education, really. At the sixth or seventh or eighth grade level, there's a concept that I love and that I want to learn more about and write about in the future called embodied learning, which is the idea that kids learn better if their learning is embodied, if they're not typing the letters and they just magically appear on the screen, but they're actually making the letters. They're holding the pencil and they understand that when the pencil presses on the paper, it makes a word and the words create a story, and they've made it. Their thoughts have been created and made by them into a tangible object that they can then hold up and read. And I think people should feel free and liberated in feeling very sentimental and romantic about this stuff. I would like to romanticize these processes because they're beautiful and they're special and they're perfect the way they are, and they can't be replaced. And so whatever your son is doing that isn't engaging with a chatbot or whatever it might be, it's probably going to be closer to that kind of embodied learning than anything that an ed tech company might be able to give to him. And if we're looking at this in a more bloodless, utilitarian, what am I getting out of this? Well, I think you're getting a more fully developed person who can think for himself, who has confidence in his own ideas, who has confidence in his own mastery and his ability to do things for himself rather than outsourcing them and fostering dependency on an ed tech product.
7: We have covered the various moral panics that have inevitably arisen with the invention of each new technology. Do you think there's a chance that there's an element of moral panic here around AI, or do you think there's something about AI that makes it different?
6: The use of that word panic implies that parents and educators who are concerned about AI are responding in a way that's purely reactive or exaggerated or hasty. And I would use the word emergency. I think that these advocates perceive correctly that this is either an emergency or it has the potential to become an emergency. I would also flip this around and make the observation that the panic can be observed on the other side too. Every time that a pro AI proponent says your kid is going to be left behind, that smacks of panic to me. Because there is so much at stake. There's so much money at stake. There's so much potential wealth and success at stake if AI can be implemented into classrooms at the level that these companies are aspiring to. So no, I don't see moral panic here. I see an appropriate level of concern and action.
7: Jessica, thank you very much.
6: Thank you so much for having me on the show. I've really enjoyed our conversation.
7: Jessica Winter is a staff writer at The New Yorker and author of the article, What Will It Take to Get AI Out of Schools?
1: 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On the Media is produced by Molly Rosen, Rebecca Clark Callender, and Candace Wong. Travis Mannin is our video producer.
10: Our technical director is Jennifer Munson, with engineering from Jared Paul. Eloise Blondio is our senior producer, and our executive producer is Katya Rogers. On the Media is produced by WNYC. I'm Brooke Gladstone.
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11: 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Happy Sunday evening, this is Earl Horlick. For tonight, expect increasing clouds with a slight chance for showers, otherwise the low should be around 57. And for your Monday forecast, tomorrow, start with the work week, breezy with a southerly wind with a high near 80. Coming up at 7 p.m., we have South of the Border, but up next, Latino USA right here on Siouxland Public Media. 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

0: From Futuro Media and PRX, it's Latino USA. I'm Maria Hinojosa. On the 25th anniversary of the September 11th attacks, we look at how that day changed immigrant policies forever.
1: It was scary. It was really scary. And we were running like playing hide and seek. That was it. With the police, with the immigration things, it was very hard time.
0: And later on the show, the World Cup may be over. The conversation about the chants and cheers continues. We're going to look at the history, the impact, and the good chants along with the bad ones.
2: If we have racism in society, we will hear racism in football chanting. And until we solve the societal problem, we won't solve the chanting problem.
0: All this coming up on Latino USA. Stay with us. No te vayas.
3: Live from NPR News in Washington, I'm Linda Kenyon. Tech leaders are joining the call for a slowdown in AI advancement after warnings that rapid development could be detrimental to humans. NPR's Shondalise Duster has more.
4: Elon Musk and other tech leaders are embracing Anthropic CEO Dario Amodei's warning to slow down developing AI before it becomes uncontrollable. On social media Saturday, Musk wrote that Amodei is right and that, quote, I've been sounding the alarm on AI for a long time. OpenAI CEO Sam Altman also says his company will slow down AI advancement and would delay its public offering until at least 2027 because of safety concerns. While President Trump brushed aside the concerns as negative forces bringing up things that, quote, won't happen, David Sachs, co-chair of the President's Council of Advisors on Science and Technology, says he supports tech companies slowing down. Shondalise Duster, NPR News.
3: President Trump says his comments supporting unification of Ireland should be praised, not criticized.
5: It just seems to me that you have Northern Ireland and you have Ireland, and it would seem to me that one of the naturals of all time is put them together. So that's only my opinion. And by the way, many people agree. I made the comment just... I made what I consider to be a fairly routine comment. I've had so much support on that. And then they asked me about Scotland. That one I won't talk about yet.
3: The president was speaking at his golf course in Doonbeg, Ireland. His earlier comment that Irish unification would be fantastic touched off protests. There have been historic divisions and violence between the Republic of Ireland and the United Kingdom's Northern Ireland. Ukrainian rail officials say a Russian drone struck a train near the border with Poland today, shortly after several visiting officials, including from the UK and the US, had passed through that station. The BBC's James Landau reports.
6: Russia is escalating its conflict with Ukraine, and its new tactics involve targeting trains and border crossings. Early this morning, a special train was heading west, carrying VIPs home from a high-level conference in Kiev. And about an hour or so later, a Russian drone struck a locomotive in the very station the VIPs had passed through, just on the Ukrainian side. Some passengers had been evacuated from trains, and there were no reports of casualties. Ukraine's rail operator said it was quite likely Russia had targeted the diplomatic train because it had left the station earlier than planned.
3: The BBC's James Landau. State-run media in Iran say an Iranian commercial vessel has been struck off Gasham Island in the Strait of Hormuz. One person was killed, four others injured. There was no immediate statement from the U.S. military. You're listening to NPR. Alexander Zverev has won the U.S. Open men's singles title, beating the American Ben Shelton in four sets. It's the second Grand Slam title for Zverev this year, while the long-running drought for American men continues. NPR's Becky Sullivan has more.
7: Even before the first serve of Sunday's match, Shelton's appearance in the final was a bit of history. He is mixed race. His father, Brian, is black, making Shelton the first black man to play in the U.S. Open men's singles final since Arthur Ashe more than half a century ago. It was also Shelton's first career Grand Slam final. And of course, no American man has won a Grand Slam singles title since 2003. But the 23-year-old couldn't overpower the 6'6" German Zverev. The big two of men's tennis these days, Jannik Sinner and Carlos Alcaraz, have both had injuries this year, leaving the door unusually wide open for others, and Zverev has taken advantage. He won the French Open earlier this summer and, with Sunday's win, now has a second career slam to his name. Becky Sullivan, NPR News, New York.
3: Beijing is tightening its ban on drones to include possession within city limits. Storage of drones, or even the key components used to make them, will also be banned. The city had previously banned the sale of drones. The changes follow a fatal accident in June involving a small aircraft that crashed into a skyscraper. The pilot was killed. 13 other people were injured. Under the revised rules, Chinese authorities can confiscate drones and impose fines for non-compliance. The new rules will take effect in mid-November. I'm Linda Kenyon, NPR News in Washington.
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9: 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Happy Sunday evening. This is Earl Horlick. For tonight, expect increasing clouds with a slight chance for showers. Otherwise, the low should be around 57. And for your Monday forecast, tomorrow, the start of the work week, breezy with a southerly wind with a high near 80. Now let's go back to Latino USA right here on Siouxland Public Media.
10: Welcome to Latino USA. I'm Maria Hinojosa. This year marks the 25th anniversary of the September 11th terrorist attacks, where hijackers crashed two commercial planes into New York City's Twin Towers. Around 3,000 people died, thousands were injured, and many lives were changed forever, including mine.
11: You can see the two towers. Debris continues to fall and to rain on the people below.
10: The falling rubble hit the ground that day and sent shockwaves that were felt not only in New York City, but the nation and the world.
12: It seemed almost every corner of the globe felt the impact of the terrorist attacks. Latin American governments, from Argentina to Cuba, expressed their solidarity with the United States.
10: I remember covering the attack that day, and the trauma it brought on 25 years ago is still palpable for me and so many New Yorkers.
13: I'm Maria Hinojosa, reporting from New York on this special edition of Latino USA. We remember those who have lost their lives in the last few days in this new, more insecure United States. There is a void in New York City. We will feel it for a long time. I'm hoping that the void, the emptiness, is filled with New Yorkers coming together to help. This is Maria Hinojosa reporting.
10: Tens of thousands still continue to deal with chronic illness a quarter of a century later, something that is greatly detailed in a new report released this September by the Fire Department of New York, the FDNY. The documents illuminate the lasting health impacts of the rescue and recovery effort, psychological issues like PTSD, and physical issues like the cancers from inhaling the widespread toxic dust cloud. And like those cancers, that tragic day also metastasized a systemic sickness we are still dealing with today, even more so than in the immediate aftermath of the attacks, and that is the vilification of immigrants and refugees. This event was the genesis of the Department of Homeland Security, and with it, discriminatory government policies, widespread surveillance, and yes, of course, ICE raids, something that is particularly top of mind as the second Trump administration has pumped an unprecedented amount of money into immigration, customs enforcement, more than $113 billion. Now, we have a bloated force of more than 22,000 officers and agents who roam streets in unmarked cars wearing tactical gear. And we're seeing efforts to start using new weapons, such as electric shock gloves. During this administration, federal immigration agents have shot and killed at least seven people, three of whom were U.S. citizens, killed during ICE operations. More than 170 have also been unlawfully arrested, beaten, or detained for days. And on this important anniversary, the sitting president of the United States has opted out of attending the ceremony at the World Trade Center Memorial Plaza. According to the New York Times, Trump won't attend because the event organizers have said elected officials cannot make political speeches. Trump denies this claim, saying he's not attending because he has to be at the Pentagon. So with all of this going on, we wanted to bring you a story that we aired a few years ago, one that helps make sense of how we got to where we are today. It's a story that also looks into one of the first insidious anti-immigrant policies that was created as a result of 9/11. It's called the Real ID. Producer Alejandra Salazar is going to start us off.
14: The first year of the new millennium was one for the history books. After surviving the Y2K computer scare, we had the Sydney Summer Olympics, the first crew to live on the International Space Station. And in November, following a historically close and contentious election...
15: This no longer is a victory for Vice President Gore.
16: 37 days after Americans went to the polls, and now we have a winner, President-elect Bush.
14: Bush was elected with 35% of the Latino vote, the highest Latinx turnout for a Republican since Ronald Reagan in 1984. Latinos represented a rapidly growing voter bloc that couldn't be easily ignored anymore. Capitalizing on this political moment, the Bush administration introduced an agenda that indicated pro-immigration reform was in the works, especially to help and benefit Mexicans. In February 2001, a joint U.S.-Mexico panel released recommendations for future immigration policy, including streamlining the process for Mexicans to attain visas and legal status in the U.S.
17: We exchanged ideas about safe and orderly migration, a policy that respects individuals on both sides of the border.
14: And according to reports from July 2001, the White House was even considering offering permanent residency to undocumented Mexicans in the U.S. Congress was deliberating several bills to offer protections and citizenship opportunities to immigrant farm workers. But come fall, the bills were shelved. 9/11 had ushered in a new political atmosphere where pro-immigrant legislation just didn't stand a chance. Instead, issues like securing borders and gathering intelligence became top priorities. For example, the Transportation Security Administration was created, TSA. The U.S. Patriot Act was passed only 45 days after the attacks. It gave the government power to monitor your phone records and your internet use and access your personal records like individual finances. This was all done in the name of fighting terrorism. The idea that people born outside of this country could become its biggest threat turned into a mainstream policy priority almost overnight.
18: Donald J. Trump is calling for a total and complete shutdown of Muslims entering the United States until our country's representatives...
14: Remember Donald Trump's Muslim ban? One of the most obvious precedents for it was the Bush administration's National Security Entry-Exit Registration System, NSEERS for short. It was established within a year of 9/11.
19: It was a special registration program for certain individuals that came from countries that had a historic tie to terrorism.
14: For nearly a decade, non-citizens entering the U.S. had to register with the federal government. All men 16 years and older from a list of 25 countries were forced to participate in the NSEERS program. 24 of those countries were majority Muslim. Over 80,000 men and boys were registered, and more than 13,000 were put in the pipeline for deportation. Now, this endeavor ultimately failed. The program didn't result in a single terrorism-related conviction, not one. NSEERS was suspended in 2011 and ended in 2016 under the Obama administration. For the past 20 years, immigration and terrorism have been handled within the same federal organization. Not even a month after 9/11, the Bush administration created the Office of Homeland Security. It became a cabinet-level department a year later with the passage of the Homeland Security Act.
20: The Homeland Security Act of 2002 takes the next critical steps in defending our country
14: DHS is in charge of national cybersecurity, the Coast Guard, the Secret Service, and the Countering Weapons of Mass Destruction Office, just to name a few. But this is also the same department that processes and polices new immigrants to the United States. Immigration and Customs Enforcement, aka ICE, didn't exist until 2002. It's also a part of DHS. The agency's responsibilities include enforcing border security, regulating immigration, and removing, quote, criminal non-citizens from the United States. This isn't to say that immigration enforcement wasn't happening before 9/11. But with all these new security policies and agencies, immigrants became obvious mainstream targets.
1: ICE will attack thousands of families separating children from parents.
21: Passionate protesters today in Chicago joined those in cities around the nation.

0: ICE has only become more powerful over the years, with record-level detainments and deportations over the past decade under the Obama and Trump administrations. And the entire reason for its existence is based on a single idea, that immigrants pose an ongoing threat to this country. An idea that was crystallized after 9/11 and that we're still grappling with to this day.
1: Coming up on Latino USA, we learn about the Real ID, a seemingly innocuous federal legislation that helped push undocumented drivers into a colliding path with ICE. Stay with us. No te vayas.

0: 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Happy Sunday evening. This is Earl Horlick. And the Spanish Club at Morningside University is hosting a free film festival this fall, now through November 5th, at the UPS Auditorium. Spanish language films will be shown. Next up is the 2024 Spanish-Portuguese sci-fi political thriller, Artificial Justice, that's going to be shown at 7 p.m. on September 14th. And you can find more information about all of these films by going to morningside.edu. Coming up at 7 p.m., we have South of the Border. But up next, more from Latino USA right here on Siouxland Public Media. 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
2: It's Latino USA. I'm Maria Hinojosa. Before the break, we heard about how the 9/11 attacks gave birth to the Department of Homeland Security. Now we're going to look at how this paved the way for something known as the Real ID. Here's Latino USA senior producer Julieta Martinelli.
3: In August 2008, Zulema, my mom, received a letter in the mail.
4: My friend Chuy had got a letter before me, so I knew that it might happen to me too.
3: The letter came from the Department of Driver Services in Georgia, where we had lived since 1997, when my mom, my older brother, and I immigrated from Argentina. We knew immediately it was bad news. The letter said that her license was about to expire. Georgia, at the time, granted driver's licenses for 10 years. My mom had gotten hers in 98 when she still had a tourist visa, just months after arriving. The letter said in order to renew it, she would need to go to the DMV and provide documents proving that she was living legally in the U.S.
4: It was like the end of the world because I knew that there was no way I could provide that number.
3: The problem was, for nearly 11 years, we've lived in the U.S. undocumented.
4: You feel like the world is opening on your feet. Because, you know, from there on, things were going to be different. And I felt really very bad.
3: Now, being undocumented affected our daily lives in endless ways. We couldn't travel. We hadn't seen our family in years. And just a couple years earlier, my mom had gotten laid off. But my mom being able to drive in suburban Georgia was huge and necessary. A driver's license meant that she could drive to clean houses daily, that she could go and get groceries. She was a lifeline for our family.
4: It was a risk that we had to run. There was no other way. If not, it was like put your life in a permanent stop if you couldn't drive.
3: Like my mom, non-citizen drivers all over the state with licenses set to expire that year received similar letters. In 2003, Georgia had started to verify the legal status of all applicants by requiring immigration paperwork and running it through various databases. That's why my brother and I had never been able to apply for a license. We were just too young before the cutoff. But my mom was one of the last holdouts, people who had received their driver's licenses before the state's more stringent policies. Plus, Georgia was streamlining. On January 1st, 2008, the Georgia Department of Driver Services officially began using a program called SAVE. It was used to confirm people's identities and lawful presence in the country in order to grant driver's licenses. Around the same time, the Georgia legislature began considering a bill to make driving while unlicensed a felony. A felony, any felony, would later need to be disclosed to USCIS if an opportunity ever arose to legalize status.
4: It was scary. It was really scary. And we were running like playing hide and seek. That was it. With the police, with the immigration things, it was a very hard time.
3: By the end of 2008, My mom was on her first of many years driving unlicensed, and so was I. But neither of us realized just how tied what was happening in our present was to an event that had shaken the whole nation nearly a decade earlier. But how was life before 9/11 changed it completely? Things weren't all that better. There were thousands of undocumented people like me and my family who were living in states that did not grant driver's licenses. Some of them traveled to states like Washington, North Carolina, or Tennessee, where proof of legal status was not necessary. There, you could get a driver's license and register your vehicle, so you had a valid tag. In other places, like Virginia, the state allowed waivers that identified resident drivers as non-citizens, but still allowed them to legally drive. The American Association of Motor Vehicle Administrators, which represents the state agencies that issue licenses, had even begun urging Congress to issue uniform rules regarding the granting of licenses to undocumented people instead of leaving it to each state. And there were a lot of good reasons to do it.
5: Advocates say it would make the roads safer and raise millions of dollars in revenue.
6: It would be good for the state, good for the undocumented individuals who could get the licenses, good for safety.
3: And some states were making progress. Undocumented people in places like New York City were close to finally being able to get legal IDs and driver's licenses. September 11 ended those conversations completely. Immediately after the terrorist attacks, as information trickled out slowly, the 24-hour news cycle was dominated by stories of the terrorists who had been able to do what they did because they had been able to obtain legal identifications. The federal government was under mounting pressure to publicly address this, quote, vulnerability in the system.
7: All but one of the 9/11 Commission hijackers acquired some form of U.S. identification document, some by fraud. Acquisition of these forms of identification would have assisted them in boarding commercial flights, renting cars, and other necessary activities. That's the Commission report.
3: A traumatized nation needed some semblance of security, of control. And this was one of the things the government could actually tell citizens that they were trying to rein in. The Real ID Act of 2005 was passed with bipartisan support. It found a way to force states to update their laws by mandating that DMVs require proof of citizenship to grant Real ID driver's licenses and ID cards, among other measures. This was a huge blow to undocumented people, because it meant the federal government had succeeded in forcing the hand of states that had at least been friendly and was empowering the states that hadn't, like Georgia, to restrict access even further.
8: A provision known as Real ID passed in the House of Representatives. It would impose federal standards on driver's licenses and also make it harder for emigres to seek asylum. It would also
3: Real IDs are simply identifications that have passed a, quote, higher level of security. People's data has been checked against a number of federal databases that house information about the applicants. Any state that did not comply with the minimum regulations could still provide driver's licenses to their residents, but by a set period of time when the law would go into effect, those citizens would be blocked from accessing federally controlled areas. Of course, the one most people cared about was the ability to fly. This was really what forced all 50 states to start complying with Real ID legislation. But it was hard and expensive. Although there was a lot of pushback from states who did not want the federal government to shape their laws, changes were imminent. And back home, something else was happening at the same time.
4: There were tons of police cars, like 30 or 40 police cars in a street, and then big buses picking up people from their cars and taking them into the bus to take them to the prison. And that was just because they didn't have a driver's license.
3: There was a new boogeyman. It was no longer just about dodging police cruisers that hid behind bushes or staked out drivers at the bottom of hills. It was the beginning of the roadblocks.
9: Remember the roadblocks?
4: Yes, oh, all the time. That was crazy. That time was so difficult. But the good thing that I remember is that our people got organized. We text each other, and we knew there was a roadblock over that area. So I called my husband and said, hey, don't go to that street because there is a roadblock.
3: 287G was a new program, a collaboration between local police department and ICE. Anyone who was arrested and booked into a local jail that participated in the program would have their legal status checked immediately. If they were undocumented, they would be referred to ICE. And if ICE confirmed they were not here legally, they could be put into deportation proceedings. In Gwinnett County, where I grew up, the local sheriff joined 287G. It effectively granted his deputies the power of ICE agents. The county jail could detain immigrants on federal retainers.
9: A message that's being sent loud and clear in Gwinnett County. If you're in the country illegally and you commit a crime, you could be deported.
3: So close was that partnership that the Gwinnett County Detention Center allowed ICE agents to install an office in there. In fact, while ICE holds in Gwinnett peaked in 2012, a Mother Jones investigation found that still, between 2017 and July 2019, the primary charge for nearly half of the people held for ICE at the Gwinnett County Jail was for driving without a license or another minor traffic violation.
4: We just went to work, and we didn't go to the stores unless you really need it. Because what you wanted to get is just get home.
3: It was so prevalent that eventually everyone in my household had been booked at the Gwinnett County Jail at least once.
10: I remember the first time you ever got pulled over, and I remember I cried.
4: That was an awful day. I was passing next to the lake, and I was looking at the lake, and I said, what, such a beautiful morning. And when I looked, I saw police stopping me. Because I was over speeding, I didn't realize. It was 25, that area, and it was 30. They told me, well, I'm sorry, ma'am, put your hands behind. And I felt so bad at that moment.
3: We were lucky, though. All of us were out in time. But not everyone in our community could say that. Real ID, which began as a way to tighten ID laws, once coupled with other policies, actually opened the path for increased immigration enforcement and deportations in many places. It turned people into criminals, moms, dads, tios. Now they all had records, their names were in the system, they'd all been in a cell. Many undocumented people who otherwise would have never had contact with police or DHS. Nearly a decade after September 11, the canceling of driver's licenses and the decision of local police departments across the country to participate in 287G caused a perfect storm in communities like mine. That anxiety, in many ways, became a baseline. It's just how things were. The fear never really goes away. It just dulls.
4: See, you get used to the situation. You feel that everything is normal and until something bad happens. And then it's when it comes the end of the world for the family.
3: My older brother, after a number of arrests and exhausted from the constant risk, decided to go back to Argentina in 2014. My mom, who had experienced the pain of being away from her parents for over a decade, now had to learn to be away from her son and her only grandkids. My brother couldn't return to the U.S. It was yet another separation in our family. If 9/11 was an atomic bomb that caused so much pain and destruction on impact, what came after was the radiation that infested but couldn't be seen, the deadly repercussions that hit the unseen, the law, the persecution, the loss. There was no way to know when it would end, if it would end. Each day, the waves kept coming, and most of us just try to stay afloat. Georgia still does not grant licenses to people without legal status. Driving without a permit in the state can land you in jail for up to a year. In 2017, I became a U.S. citizen, and the following year, I was able to petition for my mom. We drive in peace now.
11: Thank you.
3: But the repercussions in our family are permanent. My brother's gone. My stepfather is at risk. People can and are still persecuted for their legal status. And often, it still starts with a driver's license.
4: If you see a neighbor or a friend that you know doesn't have a driver's license, you always tell them, call me if you need a drive, because now I am on the other side.
3: That's what happens in our community. The system that could append the lives of our loved ones never rests. And that means neither do the rest of us.

That story originally aired in 2021. Now, dear listener, for our next story, we are going to shift gears quite a bit. And we're going to talk about the World Cup, because since it ended, many people, like our own managing editor, Fernanda Echavarri, have been missing the excitement of the tournament. Hey, even me too, and I know nothing about soccer. So while the World Cup may be over, soccer stories continue out there. And we're going to talk about the chants, the history, their impact, the good chants, and the bad ones. Fernanda hosted a recent podcast all about soccer culture in the U.S. It's called American Football, F-U-T-B-O-L. So for the next story on today's show, Fernanda is going to explore the relationship between chants and soccer fandom and what it tells us about society at large. She's going to speak with Andrew Lawn. He's the author of a book called We Lose Every Week. Here's Fernanda.

0: What would soccer be without a stadium full of excited and possibly drunk fans jumping and singing at the top of their lungs about their rival getting battered? Like these English fans teasing Scottish fans after losing a match.
1: Scotland get battered everywhere they go! Scotland get battered everywhere they go!
0: Chants are a way to express joy, patriotism, frustration, anger. They can be funny, often a little vulgar. And as I learned this World Cup, sometimes they can even involve pretending to row a Viking ship. Perhaps most importantly, chants are an avenue for fans to try to influence the outcome of a game. During the 2026 World Cup, we saw countless videos of fans from different countries popping up all over social media. And it's fair to say that some chants were just catchier than others. Take, for example, the not-so-catchy chants coming from U.S. fans.
2: Because we support the U.S., the U.S., the U.S., and that's the way we like it, we like it, we love it!
3: I believe that we will win. I believe that we will win. I believe that we will win.
4: USA, we are here. Oh, oh, oh. USA, we are here. Oh, oh.
0: The U.S. fans have unleashed a wave of mockery online.
5: I just think we have so many great things that we could be chanting rather than I believe that we could, like.
6: Please, please petition to change our freaking soccer chants, you guys. You know how many of my Latin American friends are laughing at me right now because of the "We support the U.S., the U.S., we love it, we like it."
7: Tell me we won two world wars, put a man on the moon, and conquered the world with our Big Mac diabetes just to chant.
8: That's the way we like it, we like it,
9: we love it. Oh,
10: yeah! We're too nice, we gotta get a little bit more.
5: We came here to you guys. That's what the mentality needs to be.
11: I wrote a book on the history of football chanting called We Lose Every Week.
0: That is a very niche thing to write about. What made you want to write that book?
11: It is insanely niche. So essentially, I've always been a soccer fan. I used to watch my local team, Norwich City, home and away, travel all over the UK watching them play. I've always been fascinated by the crowd and the noise and just kind of the spectacle of the crowd at a soccer match.
0: I do know that humans have been chanting for a very long time, not necessarily for sports, but for other scenarios.
11: Nearly always, the kind of references to what we would maybe describe as chanting now are kind of military-based.
0: Mm-hmm.
11: So there's a really good example.

0: I'm a potter. So.
1: And you, Arcadian, what is your profession?
0: Sculptor, sir.
2: Then he turns to his own army, and he points to the first soldier, and he says,
1: Spartans! What is your profession?
2: Then he opens his arms, and it's maybe like 1,000 men, but they all do it at the same time. All making the same noise at the same time sounds really, really intimidating. And the point the general is making is, you are individuals, we are one mass. And while that was kind of done for dramatic effect in the film, there is record of Spartan soldiers doing exactly that. It massively exaggerates how many people. So it's kind of like a tactic for intimidation and a tactic to unify people.
3: Interesting.
2: And you see that now in football chanting. Like, a big part of football chanting is both celebrating your own team but also intimidating the opposition.
3: I want to get into like how chanting became so important in sports. How does it more specifically become part of football, soccer?
2: So I think the way that it then morphs into soccer, and it hasn't really morphed into other sports as such, and I think what it is, it's a way of sharing memories and telling stories through generations. So we will sing songs at football matches now that celebrate players from 10, 15, 20 years ago. We will sing anthems that have been sung for 100 years. So my local team, Norwich City, their anthem, On the Ball City, was written in 1895, which is 7 years before Norwich City, the club, was formed. That's still sung by Norwich fans to this day. The chorus is, kick it off, throw it in, have a little scrimmage. Keep it low, splendid rush, bravo, win or die. On the ball, City, never mind the danger. Steady on, now's your chance. Hurrah, we've scored a goal. So it's very Victorian.
3: Wow, that really takes me through like a step-by-step.
2: Yeah, it's a very, very weird song. There's no other chance that kind of like it. And I know that my dad has sung that song. My granddad has sung that song. Like, it's a way to pass down kind of collective memory. It's also a massive way to entertain yourself within the game. So one of the kind of the criticisms of soccer is sometimes not much happens. And the game is 90 minutes long, and it maybe finishes 0-0, and it's a bit boring. Well, chanting is one way in which kind of the enjoyment of the spectacle sustains itself. The other thing, which I think is really interesting, and I think has really been shown up in this World Cup in particular, is chanting is a way for you to be more than a consumer of an event. So a big part of the idea of football chanting is you are having an effect on what happens on the pitch.
3: I can't help but think about in this World Cup, in the Azteca Stadium in Mexico City, hearing not just the chants for like Mexico, boom, boom, boom, but like hearing tens of thousands of people singing Cielito Lindo, like, ay, ay, ay, ay. I can only imagine what the Mexican players feel when they're like, not only do I look around and I see all green, but I hear that support. It has to do something to the team.
2: 100%. I think you saw it when England got 2-0 ahead and scored those two goals really quickly. You heard the stadium fall quiet. You could almost, even through the TV watching it in Europe, you could almost feel the energy sucked out of the stadium. And all of a sudden, you felt like England were comfortable, whereas before they hadn't been. And the only difference was the volume. The energy absolutely affects it. And that's anecdotal in that you can kind of see it and you can sense it. But it's also qualitatively backed up with data that it has an effect.
4: Coming up on Latino USA.

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1: If we have racism in society, we will hear racism in football chanting. 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

0: 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Happy Sunday evening. This is Earl Horlick. Now on view at the Sioux City Public Museum, Sioux City and the U.S. at 2:50. Sioux City's history intersects with several major themes in American history in interesting and often unexpected ways. The Sioux City Public Museum will examine these connections through photographs and artifacts. The exhibit traces the region's transformation from a native homeland to a frontier settlement, to industrial powerhouse, and into a diverse modern community. Find more information by going to SiouxCityMuseum.org. Coming up at 7 p.m., we have South of the Border. But let's go back to Latino USA right here on Siouxland Public Media. Make it a great evening.
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2: It's Latino USA. I'm Maria Hinojosa. Before the break, we learned about the long relationship between humans and chanting, and about the power that chants can have in the outcome of a soccer match. I'm going to pass the mic back now to Latino USA's Fernanda Echavarri. She hosted a podcast about soccer culture in the U.S. called American Football. And she's been speaking with Andrew Lawn, author of the book We Lose Every Week. They're going to wrap up their conversation now.
3: Could you describe the difference between chants that are created for local teams, like you've been talking about your team or specific cities, versus the chants for national teams?
4: So at its core, chanting is about creating and celebrating your own kind of identity and the identity of the people who make up that crowd. So if you're chanting for your club or if you're chanting for your nation, the kind of the principle behind that is still the same. So English football chanting, English culture is very much around kind of having a laugh and ridiculing people. South American, so Mexico, for example, much more kind of joyous, much more musical, but there's trumpets and drums and all sorts of like instruments involved.
3: Mm-hmm.
4: Very, very different from England, but still recognizably chanting. Then you had the US crowd, which was much more kind of what you maybe see in American football with like defense or USA or I believe that we will win. Again, very kind of reflective of the culture of sport and sport fandom in that country. It's more generic because it's a larger scale than the club game, and it's a kind of broader kind of stereotype. But you can tell a lot about a country's culture through the way that they chant. And the United States of America has other national games, NFL, baseball, ice hockey, basketball, like they are as popular, if not more popular, than soccer. Whereas in England, soccer is the number one sport. Mexico, soccer is the number one sport.
3: Mm-hmm.
4: Soccer is a key part of the national identity. The other thing that I think is different in the United States, so Norwich City is Norwich's club. It's been in Norwich its entire history. American sports organizations are more businesses. They're more franchises. They can move from city to city. If your sports team is not connected to your place, it just happens to be in your city at the moment because that's where the market is, or there's no other competition in that market. That's a different vibe entirely. You wouldn't chant about a business in the way that you chant about a sports team in the UK. That's not necessarily a criticism of the United States.
3: It's just the reality.
4: It's just a reality. Like,
3: yeah,
4: it's less part of somebody's identity. And that has an effect.

0: I want to speak to a couple of things that came up for me in this World Cup. One is when you're talking about the two types of chance, one to be part of something and to be connected, and the other to like go after the rival. There's such unity that comes with it. But what really stood out to me this World Cup, the Norwegian chant, Viking rowing with that like row sound with their voices is just so powerful. They are so happy and they're so in sync. Can you talk to me a little bit about what it means to have that joyful chant?
1: You've hit the nail on the head in terms of the feeling of unity and the, as soon as you pick up the chant and you join in with the clapping, you're clapping everyone, you're actively participating in that support. You're kind of surrendering your own individual identity to that of the crowd, and you're kind of giving it in. One of the real joys, I think, of the Norwegian chant is, one, it's very, very Norwegian or very, very Scandinavian. Vikings from Norway rowed, a massive part of that kind of identity. That rowing could only be done if they all rowed in time together. They all sacrificed their own individual needs to that of the collective. That rowing was kept in time with a drum. It all comes back to that sense of like their own history, their own identity, etc. And it's really celebratory if you're part of it. So it's got the kind of the joy element, but it also does a fantastic job of being really intimidating.
0: Yes.
1: One of the things I love about football chanting is that it can be joyful and intimidating at the same time. And that can be healthy. Like, it's okay to be intimidated in a football stadium, because theoretically it's kind of a safe space for that to happen.
0: What about humor? Were there any 2026 World Cup chants that you were like, that is a hilarious line, or these guys really did it?
1: The best example I think I've seen, and it may be because I was watching these games as an Englishman in Spain surrounded by Scottish people, the Scotland fans saying, "Yes, sir, I can boogie." And it's a really kind of happy party song.
0: Let me hear it.
1: "Yes, sir, I can boogie, boogie, woogie all night long." And the Scotland fans would be singing this on boats going through Boston, and they're dancing.
0: I love it.
1: Scotland then go home. First game that England play after Scotland are out, the England fans sing, "Yes, lads, you can book it, book it, book it. Book your return flight home. You can book it." And like that, like taking their chant that's full of joy, turning around and being like, "Yeah, but you're going home. Book your flight. Off you go. You're out."
0: Hilarious but mean.
1: Yeah.
0: I love it.
1: The other, I think, really interesting thing that football chanting brings up is where, as a society, we draw the line between what is funny and what is offensive.
0: I do want to talk about the dark side of chants, because chanting culture can be seen as sort of like hooliganism, or these chants might help spread hate or racism, homophobia. So how prevalent is that in soccer?
1: There is unquestionably a dark side to football chanting. There are racist football chants. There are homophobic football chants. There is a problem that is showcased through football chanting. But a football crowd isn't a unique thing. Like, there isn't just a group of people who are football fans and nothing else. Like, a football fan is an accountant, a pensioner, a teacher, unemployed, a healthcare worker. Like, it is society. So if there is a racism problem within soccer chanting, that's because there's a racism problem in society.
0: Absolutely.
1: And all soccer is the mouthpiece for society. There have undoubtedly been elements of racism in chanting at this World Cup. But we've also just had, like, examples of racism in society, like the Somali referee not being allowed into the US.
0: Mm-hmm.
1: If we have racism in society, we will hear racism in football chanting. And until we solve the societal problem, we won't solve the chanting problem.
0: I want to talk about the U.S. chants, because I apologize to all of the United States American listeners, but we're seeing it all over the internet. People are kind of ridiculing these chants that we're seeing this World Cup. I believe that we will win. I'm sorry. It's just not catchy.
1: I'm very aware that I'm looking at it through English eyes, and therefore it just, it's not the kind of chanting that I enjoy and that I naturally warm to. To me, it feels very awkward. It feels very cringy. It's too sappy, I guess would be the word that I would use. I think the US are heading in a positive direction, but they don't have this tradition, this culture of soccer fandom in the same way that Europe does. And at the moment, it feels a little forced. It feels a little performative. Now, I think as time goes on and they develop their own kind of culture rather than kind of cherry picking bits from other places and trying to make it American, I think maybe 3 World Cup time would be having a different conversation. But this aspect of it being part of your kind of national culture and a kind of folk tale-y kind of way of passing down stories, none of those elements yet exist for the US.
0: Mm-hmm.
1: I know they've got the John Denver song, Country Roads Take Me Home, that they've started to sing. And that feels more authentic.
0: Does that count as a chant?
1: It's got to be sung in the stadium without the background music. Like, turn the music off. So that's the difference. It's when it moves from being a song that people sing as karaoke to being a chant is when it's done without music. To use an English example, which is particularly easy for me, but Football's Coming Home was released as a pop song. It was played in stadiums. People would sing along to it as karaoke. Now it's sung on its own. And actually, the way chanting really changed in the 1960s in the UK was Liverpool fans would sing Cilla Black and the Beatles songs verbatim because they were world famous as brilliant musicians, but brilliant musicians from Liverpool. So by singing their songs, you were celebrating your place in a way that everyone recognized to a tune that was kind of fun to sing. So when it moves from loudspeaker in the stadium to just sung by the fans, in my opinion, that becomes a chant. And I can see that happening with Take Me Home. But until it happens, it feels forced, it feels confected, it feels performative.

0: I have enjoyed speaking to you so much. I was hoping you would sing a little more for us, chant a little more for us.
1: Well, no one else has ever said they wish that I sung more, so I'm taking that as a big compliment because I do not have a singing voice.
0: You are welcome.
1: My favourite charm is We Lose Every Week, which is why I called the book We Lose Every Week. And the reason for that is, for me, it speaks to what the experience of being a soccer fan is. I think the song is Sloop John B. So I'll sing it for you. We lose every week. We lose every week. You're nothing special. We lose every week.
0: So good. You take all the power away from the other team.
1: Yeah. So the first bit is celebrating you.
0: Mm-hmm.
1: You're celebrating loyalty. You're self-depreciating yourself. Like, you're not being like, oh, we're the best team in the world, USA, USA. Like, we lose every week. And you're taking all the joy and all the power away from the opposition. You don't have any power, you don't have any joy, you're nothing. We lose every week.
2: That was Latino USA's managing editor, Fernanda Echavarri, in conversation with Andrew Lawn, author of the very niche book about chance. It's titled We Lose Every Week. 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

0: that's it for today. Our show was the work of Julieta Martinelli, Alejandra Salazar, Andres Caballero, and Levi Sharp. Assistance from Victoria Estrada, Reynaldo Leaños Jr., Andrea López Cruzado, Rebecca Ibarra, Roxana Aguirre, and Glorimar Márquez. 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I'm your host, Maria Hinojosa. 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No te vayas. Chao.
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